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0: Welcome back to Snap Judgment. Silence speaks. My name is Ben Washington, and for our next story, in high school, Misha Latva, she was used to keeping her head down and her test scores up. But then, she surprises everyone by landing a lead in the school play. And the role comes with a chance to do something she'd never done before, to kiss an actual boy. And that first kiss, well, Misha Latva, performing live at Storyfest.
1: My dad moved us to America in pursuit of his version of the American dream. And in 11th grade, I try out for the school play, Shakespeare's Midsummer Night's Dream. And to my amazement, I am cast as Helena, the girl who chases everyone but is not really ever chased back. Now, the boy playing Lysander is this kid named Randy. Now, Randy is a smoke in the bathroom, black leather jacket wearing, real life bad boy. Which is interesting to me because I am a JCPenney clearance rack wearing calculus tutor. Now, I've read the play, and I know that there is one part where it is possible that Lysander, because he has magic love potion in his eyes, will wake up, fall in love with Helena, and there could be physical contact. For me, first contact. I'm pretty excited. But there are like three obstacles I have to get through before I can have this adventure. The first two are my mom and my dad, and this is because they are good immigrant parents and they say no to anything that can get me bad American influences. But I need their permission to be in the play, so I start with my mom. I'm like, Mommy, please let me be in the play. And she immediately just says, no. What do you think people will say when you are doing Shakespeare? You think they'll say, oh, very good, there's a girl who knows Shakespeare? No, they will say there is a brown girl trying to be white. You are who you are. Take some pride in that. So that did not go how I wanted it to go. So I'm a little better prepared when I go to talk to my dad. And I start off with, Daddy, I think there are parts in the play that you would really like. Like, there's this part in the beginning, yeah, where a father brings his disobedient daughter to the king because she's not listening to him. And, Daddy, wait, just let me read what the king says to the disobedient daughter. To you, your father should be as a god. One that composed your beauties, and one to whom you are but a form in wax. Daddy, say yes, because I got in already. He looks at me. You are a very bad ball of wax. But I get to be in the play. So I go to rehearsals, I start learning my lines, I'm pretty excited, but I haven't gotten through obstacle number three. It's the hardest one. It's me. The thing is, despite all my excitement about the Lysander love potion scene, I'm actually pretty nervous. And that's because between my weird lunches and my very strict parents, and this awkward thing that happened at a party recently, I know that, boys don't really want to be around me. And so what happened at this party was, it was a swim party for brother-sister twins, and, swim party, half-naked, wet people. I didn't even ask for permission. I just borrowed a swimsuit. It still had tags on. It didn't fit my friend. It was normal, not from the clearance rack. And I put it on under my street clothes, and I just sneak out. And I'm pretty excited to be at this party. I know that I'm wearing something relatively normal looking once I get into my swimsuit, and I'm right. I'm right. I walk in, and as I pass people, I just start collecting compliments. People are like, "Nimisha, nice swimsuit," or "looking good," or my favorite, someone really did this, like, "hot stuff." It gets better. The boy whose party it is, he comes and sits next to me. He leans in and he whispers in my ear, "Nimisha, why are you still wearing your bra and underpants with your swimsuit?" My vision tunnels and I die. So people are still talking about me at school. People are still talking about me in drama. But the day for the Lysander love potion scene keeps getting closer until, of course, one day, it's the day. I get to rehearsal and the director tells us what he wants us to do. So Helena is going to find Lysander on the ground. She will wake him up. He has a magic love potion on him. So when he wakes up, he's going to fall in love with Helena. He's going to fall in love with me. The director wants him to take my wrist and kiss it. I'm supposed to stop him because he's obviously playing a cruel joke. Everyone's mean to him in the play. But there's that moment of first contact I always knew would be there. But now my panic explodes. I know who I am. I'm a calculus tutor who smells a little bit like curry. I'm the girl who wore her underwear to a swim party. It just occurs to me, oh my God, Randy doesn't want to do this. I am about to be rejected in front of the cast, sitting in the audience. I just can't take it. I need an out. I look at Randy. "Okay, Randy, it's okay. You don't have to touch me, okay? You can just air kiss on my wrist. You don't have to make contact with me. It's okay." And Randy says, "Okay, I'll follow your lead." It's showtime. Helena comes to the forest. She sees Lysander on the ground. "Lysander, on the ground, dead or asleep. I see no blood, no wound. Lysander, good sir, if you live awake." And Lysander awakes. He takes my wrist. I look at him. He looks at me. He kisses my wrist. There is a hot spot where he made contact. I look at him again. He looks at me again. I don't stop him. He kisses my forearm. I still don't stop him. He gets to my bicep. Yes, indeed. He puts a kiss right there. I throw my head back. I offer the young, nubile flesh of my neck. And that is when the director yells, "Stop!" This is a family show. I'm kind of mortified. I don't believe I just let that happen. What if someone tells my mom or my dad? I'm gonna be dead tomorrow. But I'm also kind of excited. I'm pretty much living the American dream. Woo! I look at Randy, and you know what? He looks pretty happy. And I suddenly know exactly what to say to the director. Oh, right, sorry, yes, I know how that was supposed to go. Yes, I know how to run the scene, but don't you think we should run it again? Thank you.

A huge, huge thank you to Namisha Latva. She's a playwright and college essay coach. You can find her at theessayadvantage.com and on Instagram at Namisha Latva. She performed the story live at Storyfest. And if you haven't yet heard of Storyfest, you should totally check it out. It's a national show that finds amazing local writers, journalists, and artists to perform their work live on stage. You can see where Storyfest is going next and get tickets at storyfest.org. 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

storytelling about a mime. Well, that's what you'd think, right? 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

0: Welcome to the Commonwealth Club of California radio show, America's longest running radio program, now more than a century old. I'm Gloria Duffy, co-president and co-CEO of the club, a nonprofit, nonpartisan public forum presenting a wide range of thought leaders on the important issues of the day. Today, we're going to hear from Doris Kearns Goodwin, one of this most popular historians. The Pulitzer Prize winner has profiled leaders such as FDR and Eleanor Roosevelt, Lyndon Johnson, Teddy Roosevelt, and others. Her 2005 book, Team of Rivals, The Political Genius of Abraham Lincoln, formed part of the basis for the 2012 Steven Spielberg film, Lincoln. But today she's taking a look at her own history, digging into the past she shared with her late husband, Richard Goodwin. Together, they were at the center of a lot of the big policy controversies and initiatives of the 1960s, navigating the country's rapidly changing social and political scene. She presented the results in her latest book, An Unfinished Love Story, A Personal History of the 1960s. To learn more about it, we brought her together with David M. Kennedy, another Pulitzer Prize-winning historian, who's the Donald J. McLaughlin Professor of History Emeritus at Stanford University. Let's hear what they have to say.
1: Well, good evening, everybody. Thanks for being here. And welcome to tonight's Commonwealth Club World Affairs program. My name is David Kennedy. I'm a professor of history emeritus at Stanford University. Now, it is my pleasure, and it is a pleasure, to introduce tonight's guest, Doris Kearns Goodwin. So Doris hardly needs an introduction. She's a very well-known historian, Pulitzer Prize-winning author, and I've just recently learned a partner in something called Pastime Productions. Maybe we'll hear more about that. So her latest book is called An Unfinished Love Story, A Personal History of the 1960s. And it details Doris's and her husband Richard Goodwin's experiences and interactions with major political figures and the, I dare say, monumental events that happened during that transformative decade. So, Doris, let me begin by saying, first of all, how much I enjoyed reading this book.
2: I'm so glad. Thank you.
1: I truly did. And as you know, I'm a tough reader. So that was... and I think you pulled off what I'm going to call a kind of a trifecta. Because the book is at one and the same time a history of the 1960s. It's a memoir of your and your husband's life in the 60s. And then it does a third thing, and I'm not quite sure what to call it. It's kind of a lesson in historical methodology about how you actually did the research in what readers of the book will know are the boxes. So maybe you want to tell us a little bit about that archival resource. Most historians, when they do archival research, have to travel to some godforsaken place and live in a fleabag hotel, and it's almost like doing anthropological field research. But in this case, the archive, as it were, came to you or was already in your possession. So maybe you could tell us a little bit about that and how you went about the process of writing.
2: Actually, what had happened was those 300 boxes had schlepped around with us our whole married life for almost 40 years. And I couldn't wait until we could go through them. But my husband, even though he had saved everything and it mattered so much to him, because it really was a time capsule of the most important part of his public life in the 1960s, he was reluctant to open them because he knew how the decade had ended. He knew that he'd been with Bobby Kennedy when he died. Martin Luther King had been killed. There was campus violence. There was riots in the streets. And he said, I just don't want to look backward. It's too sad. I want to look forward. Until finally, on the day he turned 80, he came floating down the stairs. He came down announcing himself, and it was time for breakfast, and I had the newspapers to get ready, and I knew that would be the end of my working morning. So that particular morning, he came down singing, oh, what a beautiful morning. I said, what's going on? And then he said, well, it's now or never. And I said, well, what do you mean? He said, I'm finally going to open the boxes. He said, if I have any wisdom to dispense, I better start dispensing now. So I was so excited that that's what was going to happen. And I realized that what we had to do if we were going to go through the boxes was to make a pact with each other. And this is what historians do, that as we started going through, he was everywhere, like he's Zelig. So I knew that the boxes covered his late experience in the 50s when he went to Harvard Law School and then went to clerk for Justice Frankfurter, and then did the investigation of the rigged television quiz shows, the $64,000 question in 21. He was the one who discovered that the questions were being given ahead of time to the contestants, and then became a young speechwriter under Sorensen for JFK, worked in the JFK White House, then was Johnson's chief speechwriter, then turned against the war, was with McCarthy in New Hampshire, and then was with Bobby in his campaign and was with him when he died, and had been close to Jackie Kennedy. So he's just everywhere you want somebody to be in the 60s. But I realized that what we're going to have to do is, as we started going through the early boxes of the JFK period in the campaign, pretend we didn't know what was going to happen. We didn't know he was going to die, because that would shadow everything, as it had shadowed Dick's not wanting to open these for so many years. When we went through the Vietnam part, before we got to that, we wanted to remember the Great Society and civil rights and put Vietnam in the distance, and similarly with Bobby Kennedy. So we shook hands, actually, made a promise that we would do that, kind of crazily. But it turned out to be an extraordinary experience. It was the last years of his life. It gave him a sense of purpose to be doing this, especially when he got cancer later on. He would wake up every morning having something to do in his 80s, not well, but knowing that this thing is waiting for me. So I think that's why the book matters for me more than any other, but it did begin that way. And the great thing about it was just that he had saved almost everything like a mini archive. I was used to presidential archives, but he just had an obsession with every letter, every diary, every draft of every speech he'd written, menus of places he'd gone, playbills. It was just kind of a crazy thing. And they were in these big plastic boxes. We had to vacuum them out because they'd been in attics and basements over the years. But it turned out to be the greatest adventure of our lives in some ways.
1: How about you? Did you have boxes too?
2: I didn't save boxes on my own stuff. I mean, it's a crazy thing as an historian. I saved all the research that I ever did. So those boxes were there. But I think one of the things that happened is I didn't even have a diary, which is so maddening. And when I think about how important diaries are as research, we love diaries, we love letters. What happened is I started a diary in high school, and my mother died when I was 15, just as I was starting the diary. And I didn't think I was able to write something big about some event like that. So I closed it and never opened a diary again.
1: So you already given us a taste of just how ubiquitous Dick was in so many parts of the 60s. How did the two of you first meet, and what were your first impressions of him?
2: Well, I was a young teacher at Harvard. I had just become an assistant professor, and I'd worked for Lyndon Johnson by that period of time. And we heard that this Dick Goodwin guy was coming to the little yellow house where our offices were. It was a wonderful little house there, so that it was much more comfy than normal offices. And we knew who he was. You know, we knew that he was this guy that had worked for these presidents. We were in the Institute of Politics. We were all nerdy, you know, people in politics. So there was a kind of buzz of excitement that he was coming. So anyway, I was up in my office, and all of a sudden, this guy comes in and plops himself on a chair right in my office. And he said, "So, you're a graduate student, right?" I said, no, I'm an assistant professor. And he said, I know, I'm just teasing you. I know who you are. I know you worked for Lyndon after I did. And we started talking that afternoon, and we kept talking. And then he invited me to dinner, and we kept talking and talking. And I went home that night, and I told some friends of mine, I've met the man I want to marry. I knew it right away. Somehow, you'll still remember that moment when you first fell in love, and it happened right then.
1: So page 21-22 in the book, you reproduce or quote a diary entry, I guess it is, that he wrote in June of 1956, when he'd just come back from Europe. And I'll just quote a little bit, as you know, I have a question for you. He said, "I need now to pursue my own white whale. It will be difficult, as I have many interests, and praise has come too easily. I know I may be highly successful. I don't think that would be enough." That touched me when I read it, and I made notes in the margin here that I'll quote to you. I said, this young fellow seems very self-reflective, very purposeful, and very ambitious. Were those things that registered with you when you first met?
2: Oh, well, it was a different stage of his life when I met him, because much of the things that he cared about, he felt had fallen away. He thought the Vietnam War had undone a lot of the things he really was involved with on civil rights. Bobby Kennedy had died, and as I said, the 60s had come to a sadder end. But what was so interesting when we worked on this book was I always wondered what he was like when he was young. This person you're reading about, I wanted to know, he was 12 years older than me, And I kept asking him, what were you like when you were young? Would I have fallen in love with you? And he said, how do I know what I was like? I was too busy being me to think about what I was. But then luckily, he and his best friend had exchanged 50 letters, his best friend from Tufts named George Cuomo, and George had given us back the letters. And as I read those letters, I realized this was the guy. This is the guy you're talking about. He was so reflective. He was first in his class at Harvard Law School. He wrote these wonderful letters to George about that first year at Harvard Law School. He said, the pressure is so great, it's ridiculous. I think every minute I'm not working, if I'm sleeping or eating, I'm taking away from where I'm not going to get the job, I'm not going to get the girl, I'm not going to get all that thing. He had those ordinary human desires for success. But then once he ended up getting first in his class, being editor of the Harvard Law Review, and then on a track to go to a big firm, all the firms were coming after him, saying, you know, taking him around the country and could have had whichever one he wanted. He just realized, I'm on a track. I don't really want to do this. And it was as if he had some desire that there was some larger purpose in his life. And I loved that. There's another moment when I was reading those letters, though, that also gave me a sense of the trajectory of his life, because he wrote about what happened is he came back after his first year in law school, having found out he was number one, knowing he was on the Law Review, was there to do footnotes for the lawyers that were there, the professors, and he felt like he was just claustrophobic. He left and went and joined the Army for 2 years, then came back to law school. But while he was in the Army, he was traveling all around Europe, which he had never done before, and he was feeling like a lucky star was following him, and he was just really happy in a way that I'd never fully seen him. And he wrote these letters to his friend and to his parents. Whoopee, I'm learning every day. This is so exciting. And he talks about having gone with his Army buddies to a restaurant with four Swiss girls that they'd picked up along the way. And the restaurant was beautiful and the food was amazing and the atmosphere was great. And he said, I'll remember this night as long as I live. I came in after I read that. I was almost in tears because he seemed so happy. And I said, I love this guy. He said, well, I'm so glad you do. And he said, I rather envy him. And I said, what do you mean? And he said, well, it's not just that I'm much, much older now, but I'm not that guy anymore. And so he had had those dreams like everybody does. Many of them were realized. Many of them were shattered. And I saw the man for whom both of those things had happened. But if I'd known him when he was young, then it would have been that innocent, not just the innocence of youth, but with all the talents that he had, everything seemed possible at that moment in time. Maybe that's true for all of us.
1: So let's just go through some of the other famous historical personalities that Dick encountered or engaged with, starting with most people, I think, at least I didn't know this until I read the book, Che Guevara.
2: That was a problem for him when he was working with JFK. What was happening in Latin America was an important part of the Cold War competition. Who was going to win the battle for Latin America's hearts and minds? So he had to write a speech for JFK, and he came up with the idea of having an alliance for progress, where we would spend $1 billion trying to help Latin American countries who would use the money for social justice, not the dictators. It would be a way of dealing with democracy in Latin America. So it worked, and they got a program through Congress, and they had their first big conference in Punta del Este, and Dick's the young guy there. And it turns out Che Guevara is at that conference. Already the Bay of Pigs has happened, so he's just there as an observer, and all the other Latin American delegates are there. And Che sees that Dick is the young person, and he's smoking cigars. My husband smoked cigars from the time he was 17 until the months before he died. And so he decided that he wanted to reach out to him, and he sent him a box of cigars with a Cuban seal on it to his hotel room, saying, since I can't extend my hand to an enemy, I can give you these cigars. And he wanted to have a private meeting with him. So Dick asked Doug Dillon if that was possible. He was the head of the delegation. He said, probably be all right. But then Che Guevara said something mean about the Alliance for Progress on the last day. So they said, no, you can't see him. So what happened is they all go to a party the night they're all leaving, and Che Guevara wanders into the party and probably knew that Dick was there and said, can we talk? And Dick said, I knew I shouldn't do it, but I couldn't say no. So they go into a private room, and immediately Che Guevara sits on the floor as being a proletariat. So then Dick sits on the floor, and the two interpreters are sitting in chairs, and then they decide this is ridiculous. So they switch hands and they get in the chairs and they talk for 4 or 5 hours. And Che offers sort of a deal that they can't bring back the expropriated properties, but if they have trade with the United States, they would no longer export revolution. It was actually a good deal that might have made some sense. Dick brings it back to JFK. He writes a long memo to JFK. Everything seems fine. And then the right wing hears that this Dick Goodwin guy has been negotiating something with a foreign person. And so they start saying that he was giving away the country. And it turned out that JFK had to do something about it. And so in a not easy way, he went up to Dick when the helicopter's going. And he said, I think it might be better for you to go to the State Department. He needed to get him out of the line of fire. And he made him an assistant secretary. But it was really a demotion. And this was one of the first times I've ever heard Dick talk about it, honestly, saying when he left the White House, he felt like he was being banished. You know, everybody's seeing him moving his typewriter around, getting his stuff and having to go to this much more bureaucratic place. Because the White House is really it's a house. So you feel the sense you can always talk to Kennedy at any moment in time. And he hated being in the State Department. So he just walked across the street and became part of the Peace Corps with Sergeant Shriver. He was able to somehow move from one thing to another. But the Che Guevara episode, now it turned out to be a great story after the fact. We went to the 40th anniversary of the Cuban Missile Crisis. I went as a spouse and Dick was there. And Dick told the Che Guevara story. And he told it in a really funny fashion. Everybody was laughing. And then Castro asked us to have a private lunch with him so he could talk to him more about Che Guevara. So it's one of those things where you know when you're hurt at something, when it happens much later in your life, the fact that he met Che Guevara made him a romantic figure.
1: So, despite the fact that Kennedy moved him out of the White House, he retained his loyalty, deep loyalty, not only to Jack Kennedy, but also to Robert Kennedy later. So we touch here on one of the big personalities from the period, of course, which is John Fitzgerald Kennedy. And you said there was an aura surrounding John Kennedy that altered the paths of countless young men and women. I think that succinctly says something very important. So let's talk about the aura. What captivated Dick and you and me and a lot of other young people, for that matter? What was that sauce that John F. Kennedy had?
2: Yeah, it is charisma, whatever that word is, that somehow when you meet somebody, there's something contagious about what they stand for. And for John Kennedy, it stood for the idea that you could make a difference. I mean, that's what the decade of the 60s was all about. And I think maybe the best example of that is Dick tells a story of when they were in the campaign and they went to the University of Michigan one night. He was simply supposed to sleep there that night and the next day go on a whistle-stop tour of the state. But he got there at 2 in the morning and there were 10,000 kids that were waiting to see him. He hadn't expected to make a speech. So he said he gave the longest short speech he ever gave in his life, 3 minutes. And what he did, and this is where that aura shows, all he said to these 10,000 kids was, would you be willing to give up maybe 2 years of your life to go to Ghana? And if you had technical skills to help them, if you had medical skills to help them. And he said, I think college should mean something more than simply getting an economic advantage over other kids. It should be having a purpose in life. And something happened in those 3 minutes and the kids started a petition. And there was no mention of the Peace Corps at this point. It wasn't even born yet. It was just, would you do this? The kids started a petition that 1,000 of them signed that they would go and do this thing that he asked them to do. It was brought to John Kennedy and Dick and Ted Sorensen, and they wrote a speech for him about the Peace Corps, and that's how the Peace Corps was born. So it showed that something happened when you were in his midst. I mean, Dick tells the story also of after the debate with Nixon, that first debate, when you see him on television, John Kennedy, and something happened even that night, and Dick came back on the plane. They had this little Caroline plane. They were chairs that would turn into beds at night, and then it was a luxurious office during the day. So they're all together. John Kennedy has his own place, of course, in the back of the plane, but Dick and Ted and the other staff are there. And Kennedy's eating his favorite comfort food, a beer and tomato soup. But the next day, when they went out on the trail, something had happened. 5 times the number of people that were coming to see him saw him. They were screaming. It's a mysterious thing, charisma.
1: So Dick's other great presidential boss, of course, was LBJ. And you have a great quote from Bill Moyers that LBJ was 13 of the most complex people you ever knew. I'm gonna use that quote. So what was Dick's relationship with LBJ? And for that matter, what was yours?
2: Well, starting with his first, I mean, what happened is that he had been working for Kennedy. Kennedy died, of course. And Johnson knew of Dick a little bit, but not a lot. He knew that he'd written some speeches, but there's a tape recording that we found with Bill Moyers, very close staff assist LBJ, in which he's saying to Moyers, I need somebody who can put rhythm into my speeches. I need somebody who can put sex into my speeches. I need somebody who can put great Churchillian phrases into my speeches. And Moyer says, well, the only person I know is Dick Goodwin, because he'd known working for him and with the Peace Corps. And he said, but he's not one of us. And what he meant by that was there's a fault line between the Kennedy people and the Johnson people. There was a real sense of envy and jealousy and anxiety about who, which side of that fault line you were on. But Johnson did say, bring him over. And so what happened is that he goes over and he works on a speech on poverty. And then about a month later comes the big speech that he works on, one of the big speeches. Moyers gets to him one morning and says, he wants to talk to us about a Johnson program. He's getting the tax cut bill through, it got through. He was getting the civil rights bill through. And he wanted people to know that he had his own program, not just getting Kennedy's legislation through. So Dick says, where are we meeting him? He said, well, in the White House pool. He was thinking it would be the Oval Office. And they get to the White House pool, and there's Johnson naked in the pool, swimming up and down. And Dick said he looked like a whale going up and down. And so then they're standing there with their suit and tie on. And Johnson said, well, come on in. We have a lot to talk about. So they have no choice but to get rid of their suits and ties. Now you have three naked guys swimming around the pool. And finally, Johnson pulls over to the side, and he starts talking about what he wants. He knew what he wanted right then. We're talking about April of 1964. He knew he wanted Medicare. He knew he wanted aid to education. He knew he wanted voting rights. He was getting civil rights. He wanted NPR, PBS. It was extraordinary. And so then they decided, well, we better figure out what's the name for this thing, this program you're having. So they finally play around with different names, and eventually they come up with the name The Great Society. So Dick liked to say much later, so The Great Society was born in a pool with three naked guys swimming around. So that was Dick's beginning of becoming the main speechwriter for Lyndon Johnson. My relationship was less august than that. It happened because I was a graduate student at Harvard. I was in my second year, and I was selected as a White House Fellow. A fabulous program, still exists today. You get to work for a cabinet officer or a White House staff person. And we had a big dance to celebrate our selection. President Johnson did dance with me. It wasn't peculiar. There were only three women out of the 16 White House Fellows. But as he twirled me around the floor, he whispered he wanted me to be assigned directly to him in the White House. But it turned out not to be that simple, because like so many young people, I was active in the anti-Vietnam War movement when I was at graduate school, and a friend of mine had gone to a big march in New York, which was beginning to have some violent tinges to it, people burning draft cards. And we went back and wrote a nerdy article on the need for a third-party candidate to challenge Lyndon Johnson, and we sent it into the New Republic, but we heard nothing until 2 days after the dance. Maybe they saw something in the newspapers. They decided to publish it with their title, How to Remove Lyndon Johnson, in 1968. So I was certain he would kick me out of the program, but instead, surprisingly, said, oh, bring her down here for a year, and if I can't win her over, no one can. So this was in 1967, so Dick had already left in 65, so I didn't meet him during that period of time. But anyway, I ended up working at the White House staff and ended up really talking to him mostly. That's what he wanted. He just wanted to talk about the days when he was young and healthy. I was helping him work on his memoirs, and the lucky thing was my chapters were civil rights and Congress, things he wanted to talk about. So he would talk everywhere. We were in the pool, and instead of swimming, he's talking. There's floating rafts so that I can take notes at any moment. He talks as we're walking along the Pedernales. He talks when we're in the movie theater. And he talked about the days when he was young, when he worked for FDR, the days when he was young and brought electricity to rural, his beloved hill country. And I wondered, to be honest, why he had chosen me to spend so many hours with. And I like to believe it was because I was a good listener, and he was a great storyteller, fabulous, colorful, anecdotal stories. I also thought maybe it was partly because I was a young historian. Maybe it was because I came from Harvard and he had this thing about Harvard. His father used to tell him, if you brush up against the grindstone of life, you'll have more polish than any Harvard or Yale man ever had. But he somehow never believed that. But I also worried, to be honest, that it was that I was a young woman and he had somewhat of a reputation. So I was constantly chattering to him about steady boyfriends, even when I had no boyfriends at all. And everything was working perfectly until one day he said he wanted to discuss our relationship, which sounded pretty ominous. And he took me to the lake, Lake LBJ, and there was wine and cheese and a red check tablecloth. And then he said, started out, Doris, more than any other woman I have ever known, and my heart sank. And then he said, you remind me of my mother. So so that's how I became a presidential historian. So we had very different relationships with LBJ.
1: So you hear a lot of stories about something called the Johnson Method, that he was a big man and he would get right in your face. I mean, right nose to nose, practically. and loom over people. You're not as big as he was. Did he ever pull that on you, that kind of thing?
2: Yes, I mean, he did it on everybody. There was a way in which he stood close to the person he was talking to that violated the normal human space. I mean, so I could be right up against his chest, no matter how big one were. He was the most formidable person, Dick and I would both say, that we'd ever met. And it's not like he was threatening. He was just charming. When he was getting the Civil Rights Bill through and he had to break the filibuster, he knew what every senator needed or wanted. And then he would make him deals. You know, you come, and he would follow up the deals. He had a tape recorder in his office so he could know that the conversations he'd had with these senators, and he could make them say, you promised me this and I promised you that. He would call them at 6 in the morning. He would call them at noon. He'd call them at midnight. He even called a senator at 2 a.m. and he said, I hope I didn't wake you up. And the senator said, no, I was just lying here hoping my president would call. And then he was somehow able to get Everett Dirksen. He needed Republicans to break the filibuster on the Civil Rights Bill. And he went to Dirksen, and the tape recordings are incredible. You know, you'll see, you want me to come to Peoria, you want me to come to Springfield, I'll come. Finally, he says to him, Everett, you come with me on this bill, and you bring some Republicans, because the Democratic Party was split in two, to join the Northern Democrats, and we break that filibuster. 200 years from now, school children will know only two names, Abraham Lincoln and Everett Dirksen. How could Dirksen resist? No, he had that extraordinary way, I think, of he studied the people that he wanted to persuade. He knew what they cared about, what they wanted.
1: Well, let's talk about the We Shall Overcome speech. I mean, it's a great speech, but lest we forget, among the very first things that Johnson said to that speech in the joint session of Congress after Kennedy's assassination, immediately after, was the best tribute we can pay to John F. Kennedy is to pass the civil rights bill that he was putting forward. So there's some division of responsibility, or shared responsibility, I should say, between the two of them there. Johnson got it done, but Kennedy was trying to tee it up.
2: You know, just to first follow up what you said, I mean, when Johnson decided that his first priority would be to pass JFK's civil rights bill, that was a pretty risky thing to do. It was stuck in the House. There was no hope of really passing the filibuster. And a friend said to him, don't do this. You only have a certain amount of currency to expend as president, and you can't expend it on this. And then he famously said, then what the hell is the presidency for? And he went for civil rights. He got the filibuster broken, and he does pass it in 64. So he was planning then, even though he knew voting rights was perhaps even more important, he decided that he would have to wait till 1966 for voting rights, and he wanted to get the Great Society through after his big election in 1965. But then Martin Luther King had different plans. So he was marching people from Selma to Montgomery, Alabama, the 54 miles, to protest against the fact Black Americans couldn't get registered to vote. They had all sorts of devices that they were using at that time. You had to say the 13th Amendment. You could only go on one day a month. You had to say how many jelly beans there were in a jelly bean jar, things that were impossible. And the Voting Rights Act was designed to make those things illegal, preventing people from getting the right to register and vote. And so what happened is when the marchers were going across the Selma Bridge in order to protest this and make this education so the country would see what was happening, they were met by the Alabama State Troopers, who forced themselves on horses into the crowd, knocked people to the floor, had whips and clubs, hospitalized many of them, including John Lewis, and it was all captured. The footage was captured on television. So Johnson recognized, I mean, I was a graduate student at that time. I remember watching it and thinking, could this be our country that this is happening? And he realized that the conscience of the people had been fired. So he decided at the last minute he was going to give a speech to a joint session of Congress to call for voting rights, upending all of his plans. And Dick was told about this speech only when he came in on Monday morning. It was going to be given that Monday night. I don't know how he did it. That kind of pressure is just enormous. So he went into his office, and the first thing he did was put his watch away. Somehow, if you put his watch in a drawer, that time wouldn't go by. And then it took him, he said, 2 hours to write the first line for LBJ. I speak tonight for the dignity of man and the destiny of democracy. And then he said, every now and then, history and fate meet at a certain time in a certain place. So it was in Lexington and Concord. So it was at Appomattox, so it was in Selma, Alabama, positioning Selma in those great historic moments. Then he said, this is not a Negro problem, not a white problem, not a Northern problem, not a Southern problem. It is not a moral problem. It is simply wrong to deny your fellow Americans the right to vote. And then he said, it is not a constitutional problem. The command of the Constitution is plain. And then he said, it's an American problem, and we're met here tonight, not as Republicans, not as Democrats, to meet that problem. Well, once he got that far, he went outside to have a cigar and to relax for a minute, and he heard kids in the distance singing, "We Shall Overcome." So he came back in and wrote the lines that then make this speech called the We Shall Overcome speech. And he had Johnson say, but even if we get voting rights, there's still 100 years of discrimination to overcome. But if we come together, we shall overcome. It was an extraordinary moment because the anthem of the civil rights movement, all the bravery of those marches, the freedom riders, the sit-ins, using that song to give them courage and hope. And now it was brought to the highest councils of power. And it was said that Martin Luther King cried that night, knowing that the voting rights bill would come through. So 5 months later, the Voting Rights Act was passed, and one of Dick's proudest possessions was to be given a pen from the signing of the act with a framed picture of him shaking hands with him, which hung on his study wall. But sadly, he said, God, how I loved Lyndon Johnson that night, how I couldn't imagine that 2 years later I'd be marching against him in the war. And the anger that he'd held toward Lyndon Johnson, he felt like Johnson had betrayed everything they all cared about. And Johnson felt Dick had betrayed him by leaving him. He became the first administrative official to speak against the war. And somebody asked Johnson, what do you feel about it? And his comment was, it's like a dog that's bitten you or something. It's a terrible way that they fell apart from one another. And Dick carried that anger toward Johnson all through our lives. And I could see that by not according what happened with Johnson, which was the best years of his life, all those programs that he was so deeply involved with, he was forgetting that he himself had made a difference. And the great thing about going through the boxes when we went through 64 and 65 again was he remembered all the great things that happened before the Vietnam War escalated. And I remember we went to bed one night and all of a sudden he said, oh my God, I'm feeling affection for the old guy again. And he couldn't go to sleep and we kept talking about it. And coming to terms with Johnson meant that he felt in those last months of his life that maybe he too had made a difference. Everybody wants to believe that you've left something behind. And to the extent that he had so angered with Johnson, it was as if he had buried his own accomplishments too. So I was so happy to see that that was the most important emotional thing that happened. Not so much remembering only the great things with Kennedy, but even more that civil rights and voting rights and Medicare had changed the country in a good way. We're now fighting a fight for voting rights again. Today, more parts of the voting rights bill have been disturbed. And Johnson would say voting rights is the most important right on a democracy upon which all the other rights are resting. But that was a moment that I think he was able to remember it. Of course, he remembered it rationally, but he remembered it emotionally again. And it was probably the high point of his life, as well as LBJ's.
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1: There's another episode related to the same matter that you don't mention. It has to do with the then Senator Claire Angle, who cast a deciding vote for cloture to bring the bill onto the Senate floor. And he was very, very ill and he couldn't speak. So he had himself wheeled onto the Senate floor and pointed to his eye by way of casting the aye vote for cloture.
2: It was an incredible moment. Absolutely. Yeah. They brought him from the hospital. He came and wanted to be part of that historic moment and could not even speak. But then he said, I know, it's incredible.
1: Well, all right. Let's talk about Robert Kennedy.
2: They became really, really good friends. I mean, interestingly, it started out when Bobby Kennedy invited Dick to go to South America with him. And they became really good friends on that trip. And then Dick was involved with Bobby when he turned against the war, helped him write some of the speeches. However, then when Bobby decided not to run in 1968 because he didn't think that he could split the party with LBJ and Eugene McCarthy went up to New Hampshire, then Dick went up to New Hampshire with Eugene McCarthy. And then eventually when Bobby got in the race, he went with Bobby. And so he was with Bobby right in that race. He was with him the night he died. And his wife had died. John F. Kennedy had died. The Vietnam War had happened.

0: happened is that after the Civil Rights Bill passed, there was such excitement at first. And on the plane, he was so happy. And then Bill Moyer said he went to say goodnight to him, and he was already reading the newspapers. And Johnson looked up at him sadly, and he realized just exactly what he said to him. I think we've delivered the South for a generation to the Republicans. And it wasn't only that. It was just the feeling that he knew he had betrayed his best friends. They were the people from the South. There was a price to be paid. With all the elation of 78 years of Jim Crow being undone, which was still the most important emotion, he saw the other side of that emotion even that same night.
1: So let's just talk about the 60s in general. And here's a question that kind of looms over a lot of historical memory of that decade. Is it best remembered as inspiration or as disillusionment? They're both there. Dick wrote somewhere, quoting him now, "For a moment, it seemed as if the entire country, the whole spinning globe, rested malleable and receptive in our beneficent hands."
0: Yeah, there really was a wonderfully innocent belief that you could change the world. I mean, it started when Dick's first assignment, actually, he was at the inaugural parade, and it was so cold. And finally, after it's over, he goes into the White House. He wants to see his office for the first time, his digs. And who's in there but John Kennedy inspecting his digs in the Oval Office? And Kennedy says to him, "Did you see the Coast Guard contingent?" And Dick couldn't remember the Coast Guard contingent. And Kennedy said, "There wasn't a black face among them. I want you to do something about it." It was Dick's first assignment. So he went running up the stairs, and he called the secretary, Dillon, and then they talked about the fact of getting a black recruit into the Coast Guard and began to integrate the Coast Guard. And then that integrated a lot of other things in the government. And Dick said at that moment, "With a White House phone, you can change the world." There was that feeling then that was not just his, that the world could be changed. And he would say that when you feel that way as a young person, there's something that makes you feel authentically alive. I mean, I felt it when I was at the March on Washington in 1963. I was just an intern at the State Department. I went to that march, but I was carrying a sign, "Jews, Catholics, and Protestants unite for civil rights." And then we all sung "We Shall Overcome" at that march as well. I felt like I was something larger than myself for the first time. I went back to college. I had majored in Russian and French. I wanted to get a Fulbright, which I did get, to go to Paris and Brussels. And I changed my mind. I never took the Fulbright. I never lived abroad. And I went back and studied American history because I wanted to be in our country with everything changing. So there was a sadness. There's no question that the assassinations and all the other things we've just talked about occurred. But I think that the spirit of that decade is what we need to keep alive. Every social change that's taken place in the country has taken place from the ground up. When Lincoln was called a liberator, he said, "Don't call me that. It was the anti-slavery movement and the Union soldiers that did it all." It was the progressive movement that was in the streets and the settlement houses before Teddy Roosevelt was able to move the country forward. And there was a social awakening in religion at that time. There was the Union movement in the 30s. There was the civil rights movement, the women's movement, the gay rights movement, all of those in the 60s. So there's a time when the country is moving forward and people feel like they can make a change in their government, that the government is them. It's not something in the distance that I think is so important for us to remember right now.
1: Let's talk about another thing you mentioned just briefly in the book, that your sorority at Colby was kicked out of its national organization. At what date was that?
0: 1964.
1: Okay, so in some ways, what we think of as the 60s as a progressive era when society opened up and welcomed more people to full social membership hadn't quite happened. And I'll tell you a story locally here. I was in a fraternity at Stanford, ATO, and we were kicked out of our national organization in 1962 because in my pledge class there were four Jews, and they were said to be in violation of a clause in the national charter that said this organization is for white Christian gentlemen.
0: Wow.
1: So it's 1962. So again, what we think of as the great cultural mobilization of the 60s hadn't quite happened in 62, and at Colby College it sounds like maybe it hadn't quite happened in 1964.
0: Right. Yeah, we brought in our first black pledge, and the sorority was based in the South, and they then made us sever our ties with Tri Delta, and we became a local sorority, but we were so proud of it. It was really a great moment to happen for us, but it was hard.
1: We were too, and our fraternity president took our case to a national meeting. There were, in round numbers, 150 chapters, 1962, again, to remind you, and formally proposed that this clause, white Christian gentlemen, be deleted. The vote was 148-2 against.
0: Wow.
1: Yeah.
0: Wow.
1: So, as I say, the 60s had, what we think of as the 60s.
0: Exactly.
1: Hadn't really quite happened.

0: Yep. Well, we have a number of questions from the floor, as it were, Doris. Here's one question that is rooted in the area you're writing about. Why does Lyndon Johnson seem to bear the full brunt of blame for Vietnam, especially as opposed to Nixon, who unnecessarily extended the war for political reasons? And of course, this leads to another related question. Another person has asked, do you think that John F. Kennedy was somehow going to stop the war?
1: You'll never fully know, but I think it is true that the war had already begun. That what happened for Lyndon Johnson was that instead of having a vision of what the war was for, he just thought, I have to keep it going so it doesn't fail, which is never the way that anything positive can happen. But he finally did, by 1968, decide, when he was told that you're going to need another 200,000 troops and all you get is a stalemate, he finally decided that he had to stop it. And he did withdraw from the race in 1968, gave that famous speech on March 31st. And for a few days, it seemed like everything was working. He got a notice that North Vietnam was going to come to the bargaining table. He filled a plane with people to go over to Hawaii so they could begin talking to the people from Vietnam. He was going to join that plane later that afternoon. And then that was the night that Martin Luther King was killed. So they had to cancel the thing. And it never sort of got back on foot again. But then in the fall, it seemed like they were beginning to make progress again. And then that's the famous moment when Richard Nixon told the South Vietnamese, the North Vietnamese were ready to come to the table again. But he told the South Vietnamese, don't go, I'll give you a better deal. He got that through a woman named Anna Chennault. And that really undid the chance of Johnson getting that war to come to an end before he left his presidency. And it'll always be a scar on the way he handled the war, the credibility gap. It wasn't clear about what was happening. When you have people going to war, you've got to give them a purpose for it. You've got to make sure that they're getting the truth of what's happening. And all of that, it is true. He will always have that scar. But I think what's happened in our country is that people did realize, as the questioner did, that it was on before him and it was on after him. And it wasn't just him. But more importantly than that, as historians have recognized the other things that he did in his presidency. So he's coming up in the historians' polls. Little by little, I wish he had lived to see it, because he left so sadly in those last years when I knew him, just hoping maybe they'll know what I did on civil rights, because all he thought they would care about was Vietnam.
0: I think Johnson said something to the effect that his true love was the Great Society, but he couldn't get rid of this bitch of a war.
1: Exactly. I mean, it's not like he was a person who cared about foreign policy. That was the problem. He just wanted the domestic stuff to happen because he wanted the Great Society to keep going. That was the sadness.
0: All right. What would Lyndon Johnson think about this morning's Supreme Court decision essentially destroying what's left of the Voting Rights Act?
1: He would be so sad. Voting is not a partisan issue. We should all be fighting for as many people to vote who can possibly vote, who should be voting. The idea that it's being restricted and we're going to make it harder for people to vote right now, the idea that they've now decided that you can't use race as a way of, there may be no black congressman in many of these southern states anymore, maybe one. In 1965, when that Voting Rights Act passed, 80% of the country was in favor of it. It was all agreed upon that this is a good thing for democracy to have voting acceptable to more people. I mean, I don't know why this isn't the major issue that people should be fighting for today. If they're going to start making people not be able to vote by mail, if they're going to start making people having to produce some sort of certificates to prove where they were born, and if they don't have those documents ready, then people are not going to be able to vote. So this is what people should be volunteering to fight for right now, to make sure that everybody who should be voting, every citizen that should be voting or can be voting, is able to vote. And the idea that we're being diminished and it's being away, it's really trouble. This is now the second part of the Voting Rights Act that has been diminished over time. And Ronald Reagan was for it. George Bush was for it. I mean, both of them, they said it was the crown jewel. I mean, these people understood in a democracy, voting is, that's what democracy is about. You can vote your leaders in or you can vote your leaders out. It's a sad day. But we got to fight it. One of the things Dick would say is that problems created by us can be solved by us. And that means that we have to fight these things. We have to get out there now and make sure that whatever is needed for people to get to that voting booth, who should be able to get there, the numbers of people who presumably were not citizens who were voting are minuscule, if at all. It's a problem that's been created to allow something to limit the power of vote for other reasons.
0: Let's go back to where we started when the archive that you had. Somebody in the audience asked, do you approach writing differently today from when you first started?
1: Oh, I think so. I mean, well, the first book that I wrote on Lyndon Johnson was based so much on his conversations, and it was sort of a psychological study of Lyndon Johnson, in part because I'd taken a seminar with the great psychologist Eric Erickson, and he was teaching all of us in different fields how to use psychology to understand leadership. And because Johnson had talked to me about his dreams and his hopes and his sadness and his depression, it made sense to do that. But it wasn't really a history book. I love history even more than government, which is what my PhD was in. And so the approach later than that was to just use every kind of primary source you could find. I loved going to the libraries, the Roosevelt Library. You know what it was like. You go there and you have to only bring a pencil in, and then those boxes come. It was thrilling to be able to see letters from people in the old days. I mean, there's nothing I've loved more than letters. I don't know what's going to happen 200 years from now. We'll have emails, maybe we'll have tweets, but will we have the intimacy that, like, for example, when I was writing about Team of Rivals with Lincoln, Seward's wife stayed in Auburn, New York. She wasn't in Washington, so he wrote her hundreds of letters. And they'll talk about what's going on in Washington and what's happening with Lincoln. But then he'll say, do you see the moon? It's the same moon you're seeing that I'm seeing. And you feel their personal life as well as their public life through letters, handwritten, and through diaries. And people aren't keeping diaries in the same way. So 200 years from now, people will be able to look at us even now, walking and talking. They have videos of us. They're not going to have that intimate detail, I think, that comes from the sources that we've had by being old-fashioned characters, going to libraries and seeing the letters and seeing the diaries.
0: But there's yet another dimension of this. The Franklin Roosevelt Library in Hyde Park, which is the first presidential library, has something like 6 million items, something in that range. The Clinton Library in Little Rock has something like 50 million items. So just separating the wheat from the chaff is going to be a huge challenge to future scholars trying to figure out where is the essence of the record. And then there's a lot of people who will tell you that we will never, ever get a fully documented record of going into the Iraq War because people purposely covered their tracks and left no record behind in 2002, 2003. So we have problems with both too much information and too little.
1: You know, it's so interesting, though, when you mentioned Franklin Roosevelt, that one of the things he said when he was talking about the library was that he knows that the state papers will be important, but the most important thing to him that's in that library were the letters that he received from the people of the country, because that was his bond with the people of the country. There's still something so thrilling about listening to those old radio fireside chats and how he was able to make people feel he was talking directly to the person. There's a story about construction worker hurrying home one night, and his partner said, "Where are you going?" He said, "Well, my president, he's coming to speak to me in my living room tonight. It's only right that I be there to greet him when he comes." And there was that sense of that bond that he created with the American people, one by one, imagining a girl in a shop, listening to him, imagining a construction worker, giving only 35 side chats, knowing that if he gave too many, that they would lose their effectiveness. And we think of our president speaking every day now, and there's no sense of that moment that really matters. I think those moments in history, the trust in him, even from that first inaugural, and he makes people feel so optimistic. It's still possible that we're going to do something. I'm going to help you get out of this. I'm going to provide the leadership you need. And then suddenly there's headlines. We have a government. We have a leader again. That's the mystery of leadership.
0: There's a story about Roosevelt's funeral. And as the funeral procession was making its way down the street, a lot of people gathered, and a lot of people were crying. But one man was crying even more robustly than the others. And somebody asked him, "I can't help but notice that you seem really even more affected than the rest of us. Did you know him?" And the man replied, "No, I did not, but he knew me."
1: Yeah, "I did not, but he knew me." That's incredible, that moment. That's right. And that's what people felt, and that's what they needed in both the Depression and the war.
0: Yeah. We've both written about the Roosevelt presidency, the Franklin Roosevelt presidency. And yes, of course, I mean, it's one of the great dramatic moments in all of American history. In Franklin Roosevelt's case, he has two back-to-back. He has the Great Depression and World War II, and he navigates both with great political skill, and I think left a really positive legacy for this country ever since.
1: And this is really why history is so important, I think, that especially at this time when we feel we're living through a difficult era and we're so anxious about where it's going to go. I mean, can you imagine what it was like for FDR when he comes into his inauguration and somebody says to him, "You know, if your program works, you're going to be one of the great presidents. If it fails, you're going to be one of the worst. He said, no, I'll be the last American president. That's how fragile democracy was at that time. And in the early days of World War II, when it looked like Hitler was going all through Western Europe, leaving only England standing alone, and we stood only 18th in power and didn't know that we could help. We had this isolationist mood. If Hitler had managed to get England, and who knows what would have happened, not only democracy, but Western civilization would have been lost. So all these moments, you know, that we've studied, when I think about the people living in the Civil War era, they didn't know how it was going to end. They didn't realize that the Union would be restored and emancipation secured. And we didn't know, when people are living in the 40s, that the Allies would win World War II. That's the key to history, that when you recreate those moments, I think, it allows us to get solace and perspective that the people living then had the anxiety. They didn't know the end of their story. We still don't know the end of our story right now, but we should be getting some sort of hope from the knowledge that we've lived through these really hard times before and emerged with greater strength. And that's why it's so important that history not be diminished now, as it's being diminished in schools, or forbidden, or banned, or not told the truth about. This idea that you're only supposed to tell the good things that happened. The troubling things are what create the good things over and over again. And history, that's why we care about it so much. I mean, it really helps us, I think, in moments like this.
0: So speaking of stories, person the audience asks, what stories about the 1960s do you wish today's young people knew so that they approach this moment differently?
1: Oh, that's a great question. I mean, I think there's a desire among the young people to figure out how can they express their feelings about what's going on right now. They've participated in these No Kings marches. But what the 60s has taught, I think, is that when you look at the Freedom Riders or the sit-ins or the civil rights marchers, there was leadership, there were disciplines, there was a goal that they were trying to meet. And I think what's important right now for young people is to try and find out, are there things in their local areas, are there things in their cities or even in their campuses or in their high schools where they can make a difference so they feel that sense of having had a mission and work toward it with discipline? Because right now it's hard to figure out what can we do to change things. They seem too big, but there are little things that can be done. When I think about the Peace Corps, if I could make one thing happen today, I'd love to see a national service program in America where kids after high school could go to a different part of the country and work on a mission together for a year or two. Think of what that would do. And if the kid from the country goes to the city and the city kid goes to the country and the coastal kid goes to the heartlands and they don't see each other as the other anymore. One of the things Teddy Roosevelt warned against at the turn of the 20th century was that people were beginning in different classes and different regions to think of themselves as the other rather than as common American citizens. And they don't understand the passions and the desires of these other people. They think of them as somehow foreign. And if we could do that in America for that younger generation, they've been through so much between COVID and the broken political system and wars right now, and make them not feel antagonistic toward other people, but rather a sense of what's in common and working together. The military does it. The military gives you that spirit of working together on a mission. My youngest son joined the Army right after 9/11. He had just graduated in Harvard with history and literature in the spring, but he just wanted to do something for the country, and he ends up as a combat platoon leader in Iraq and then goes back to Afghanistan. But he said nothing will ever be as important as having a platoon that he led that came from all different parts of the country, different classes, and they melded together because they had a common mission. So hopefully it doesn't have to be a warlike mission. It could be helping in disaster relief or teaching people or working in all sorts of problems in America that are faced, and letting kids have that spirit to know that this country is based on common endeavors.
0: We're approaching the end of our allotted time here, but I don't want to end without asking you about the film that's going to be made of this.
1: Well, hopefully Sony Pictures is going to work on a film. Pretty exciting, but well, I know it's always a big long shot to get from that moment when a film is being potentially optioned to getting it to become an actual film in Hollywood. But my husband and I have been lucky with this because the movie quiz show that was made about his experiences of the rigged television quiz shows by Robert Redford was a really wonderful film. At the end of that film, when we saw the premiere, Redford said to Dick, "What'd you think of the movie?" He said, "How could I not love it? I'm played by a handsome young guy." So the big question, always the fun thing, is which sexy young girl could play me? I'd love that. I should be thinking in much higher form, but that would be fun.
0: So we have time for just one last question. It has to do with the title of your book, and especially this word, why unfinished?
1: I think what it meant was two things. Obviously, it was an unfinished love story because my husband and I had started working on this project together. And the question was for me whether I could finish it. I was afraid that I'd just be too sad working on it after we were going to do it together. And that also after he died, I had to make a decision about what to do with our big house. We had this wonderful house of books in Concord, Massachusetts with 10,000 books in it. And when I finally decided it was too sad to stay in the house, every time I'd go in a room, he'd be there and he wasn't there. So I ended up moving to a condo in Boston and I could only take 2,500 books. Luckily, the Concord Library took the other 7,500 and they made a Goodwin room, which is wonderful. High school kids study there and there's debates and all sorts of things at night there. So once that was settled and I finally was able to start thinking maybe I can write the book. So that's the unfinished part of it. And I started working on it and kept the promise to him. I'm very glad that I was able to finish it. And rather than feeling sad, it's made me feel happy because it makes me feel that's what we try to do as historians is bring people who are no longer alive back to life. And so Dick Goodwin would be very glad to know we've been talking about him all night. It's great he's here with us, right? But it was also meant as an unfinished story about America, that America is born with all these ideals and that's one of the few countries in the world that's ever been born on the basis of an ideal. And those ideals are somehow met. Sometimes we go backwards and sometimes we go forward. And it's sort of a relay race where one president hands it on to the next and then the next one may push it backward and then you go forward again. And that's a problem for all of us in the society to know that progress is not an easy line. It's unfinished and we have to fight for finishing it. So that's really the hope. It wasn't just our unfinished story, but this country we love so much is unfinished story.
0: Well said. Well said. So our thanks to you, Doris Goodwin, the author of An Unfinished Love Story, A Personal History of the 1960s. And I'm David Kennedy. Thank you and take care.
1: Thank you.
2: 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Today you heard Doris Kearns Goodwin in conversation with David M. Kennedy. Goodwin is the author of An Unfinished Love Story, A Personal History of the 1960s. This program is a production of Commonwealth Club World Affairs of California. I'm Gloria Duffy, co-president and co-CEO of the club. 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
1: With high energy shows, slightly tawdry lyrics, and a style that blended Dixieland, blues, and jazz, the Harlem Ham Fats were just, well, born at the wrong time. You're on the sound beat. You're listening to the ironically named Harlem Ham Fats in 1936. First of all, no one in the band was from anywhere even close to New York. And ham fat is a low-cost filler used in cooking recipes, a cheap substitute. These ham fats were grade A, though. They played party music, with many of their songs about drinking, dancing, and going to town. Critics didn't love the ham fats, and those lyrics didn't help their commercial appeal. They were perhaps a bit rock and roll for the 30s, but they certainly had some devoted followers, a couple of fellows by the names of Chuck Berry and Jimmy Page. Two of the ham fats are buried right next to each other. Why? Find out at soundbeat.org. Soundbeat is produced at the Belfer Audio Archive, Syracuse University Library. I'm Brett Berry.
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3: Live from NPR News in Washington, I'm Janine Herbst. President Trump says a deal with Iran may be near, but some Republicans in Congress are concerned about the terms. NPR's Mara Liasson has more.
4: President Trump posted on Truth Social that negotiations are, quote, proceeding in an orderly and constructive manner, and that, quote, the blockade will remain in full force and effect until an agreement is reached, certified, and signed. Iranian officials say the agreement would allow for more talks over the next 60 days and would not include a discussion of Iran's nuclear program. Trump has announced impending deals with Iran before that have never materialized, and some Republicans in Congress are skeptical, saying that the deal would allow Iran to retain its nuclear ambitions, and while it may open the Strait of Hormuz for now, it would leave Iran with the power to close it again. Mara Liasson, NPR News.
3: Israeli airstrikes in Gaza are intensifying. Palestinian officials say 30 people have been killed in the past week. Nearly 900 were killed since a ceasefire deal was reached in October. NPR's Anas Baba has more from Gaza City.
5: Israeli forces are expanding military operations across Gaza. Palestinian residents say the military is mostly issuing advanced warning before striking residential building where many displaced families are sheltering. Early Sunday, Gaza health officials said an Israeli airstrike in central Gaza killed a couple with their infant child. That followed a strike Saturday in northern Gaza that officials say hit a police site, killing five officers and two children. Israel's military says Gaza police force are tied to Hamas and are legitimate targets. Gaza officials accuse Israel of undermining public security. While Palestinians in Gaza are unable to travel to Saudi Arabia for Hajj pilgrimage, which begins this week, the Gaza borders continue to be mostly closed, except in rare cases. Anas Baba, NPR News, Gaza City.
3: Texas wraps up its primary election this Tuesday after a week of early voting. The most anticipated result will be from the Republican runoff for U.S. Senate between incumbent Senator John Cornyn and the state's Attorney General Ken Paxton, whom President Trump endorsed. The Texas Newsroom's Blaise Gainey has more.
6: The four-term Senator John Cornyn said at a campaign stop on Friday that this race now feels like it has the most at stake out of any race he's been in. And that's absolutely true for him. He's mostly run comfortable races, but that endorsement from Trump has raised this to a level he hasn't faced. And for Paxton, he sort of moved forward as if he's already won. He's focusing most of his time on the general election opponent, Democrat James Tallarico. And polls before the endorsement showed Paxton with anywhere from a 3 to 12 point lead. Now, with the president's backing, that lead is expected to be larger. I'm Blaise in Austin.
3: And you're listening to NPR News from Washington. The Justice Department says it removed news releases about the deadly January 6th insurrection at the U.S. Capitol building, calling them partisan propaganda. Those releases documented the criminal charges, convictions, and sentencings. It's the latest attempt by the Trump administration to rewrite the history of the assault on the Capitol when hundreds of President Trump's supporters stormed into the building trying to halt the certification of his 2020 election loss to Joe Biden. Special educators are some of the hardest to hire and retain in schools around the country, and many blame paperwork for job burnout. But NPR's Janaki Mehta reports AI could help.
7: Being a special ed teacher means having a long list of responsibilities and often not enough time in the day. That includes writing IEPs, legally mandated documents that serve as tailored education plans for each child.
8: And, you know, the key term is individualized. No two kids are the same.
7: That's special ed teacher Maria Sibu, who says teachers like her must know their students' unique learning styles intimately and have a knowledge of complex laws, all to make sure students get a quality education. But all the paperwork leaves teachers burned out, so an increasing number of them are using AI to help write those IEPs. Research is showing that if it's done safely and with the right training, it can actually improve the quality of the work and give teachers more time to work directly with students. Janaki Mehta, NPR News.
3: U.S. futures contracts are trading higher at this hour. Wall Street's closed tomorrow for the Memorial Day holiday. 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

though your heart is aching. Smile even though it's breaking. 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
1: This is Jack Depke. Bill Schiebler fought for 5.5 months in ferocious combat in Vietnam.
2: Some of the units got overrun that night. People were trying to bring back mortally wounded men. Unfortunately, they were crying out to their mothers to save them. 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
1: It should be a nice Memorial Day with a moderate chance of thunderstorms in the afternoon. You can expect it to be slightly warmer than yesterday with temperatures in the 70s and 80s across Wyoming. This evening may see some of those thunderstorms continue into the early evening, otherwise it'll be partly cloudy across the state, but mostly cloudy in Cody, Lander, and Rock Springs. Lows only down to the 40s and 50s tonight. And tonight's moon will be a waxing gibbous at 73% of full.
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1: From the events calendar in Powell, birding and breakfast at the Heart Mountain Ranch Preserve on Wednesday, May 27th, starting at 6 a.m. In Jackson, Bird Wild, the Jackson Hole Birding Festival on Wednesday, May 27th through Saturday, May 30th, starting at 9 a.m. at the Center for the Arts. And in Laramie, an Audubon presentation celebrating nature through birds at the Trinity Lutheran Church on Wednesday, May 27th, starting at 6:30 p.m. To find more information or to submit your own event, go to wyomingpublicmedia.org under events.
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1: It should be a nice Memorial Day with a moderate chance of thunderstorms in the afternoon. You can expect it to be slightly warmer than yesterday with temperatures in the 70s and 80s across Wyoming. This evening may see some of those thunderstorms.

On the next Fresh Air, for Memorial Day, some music and conversation with Billie Eilish and Finneas O'Connell. There's a new concert film titled Hit Me Hard and Soft, The Tour, which was co-directed by Eilish and James Cameron. Join us.

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1: The U.S. government has a history of meddling in economics, but a recent shift has the government taking a bold new step, buying stock in private companies, and not because we're at war or in a financial crisis. 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Should the government as a shareholder be seen as a proactive, competitive strategy or a last resort? I'm John Donvan. That's this week on Open to Debate.
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2: It should be a nice Memorial Day with a moderate chance of thunderstorms in the afternoon. You can expect it to be slightly warmer than yesterday with temperatures in the 70s and 80s across Wyoming. This evening may see some of those thunderstorms continue into the early evening, otherwise it'll be partly cloudy across the state, but mostly cloudy in Cody, Lander, and Rock Springs. Lows only down to the 40s and 50s tonight. And tonight's moon will be a waxing gibbous at 73% of full.
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2: Good morning, I'm Sophie Glass-Ryan at the BBC. A spokesman for the Taliban in Afghanistan has refused to answer a BBC question on when or whether girls and women will be allowed to go back to school. The Taliban government banned education for girls over the age of 12 and women shortly after it seized power 5 years ago. This Afghan woman said she'd been robbed of her education.
3: When I see men my age who have graduated and are going to university, and I can't do the same, I feel very bad. I feel like I'm burning in hell.
2: The Cambodian opposition leader, Khom Sokhar, has been pardoned from a 27-year sentence on charges of treason, which he denies. The pardon came after an appeal against the sentence was rejected last month. And the husband of Scotland's former First Minister has pleaded guilty to embezzling more than $500,000 from the governing Scottish National Party. Peter Morrell was chief executive of the party, which Nicola Sturgeon led. Here's Lorna Gordon.
4: The items he bought included a motorhome, two cars, a Volkswagen Golf and a Jaguar. The figures are staggering. The indictment says that Mr. Morrell spent between the period of December 2014 and 2022 £139,000 on more than 80 retailers.
2: I'm Sophie Glass-Ryan at the BBC in London.
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2: We are Lander Presents. 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
3: Live from NPR News in Washington, I'm Windsor Johnston. President Trump says a deal is being discussed with Iran, but that both sides need time to get it right. Iran, which controls the Strait of Hormuz, has its own set of demands, as NPR's Aya Betraoui reports.
4: The deal being hammered out would be a preliminary agreement and not include technical points on Iran's nuclear program. Iranian media say the deal under discussion extends the current ceasefire by another 60 days and opens the path for direct talks. Iran would allow commercial shipping through the Strait of Hormuz, a waterway it did not control before the war. In turn, Iran says it wants the U.S. to unfreeze its money in overseas banks and guarantee an end to Israel's war in Lebanon against the Iran-backed Hezbollah. But Israel's prime minister has pushed back against Trump's diplomatic efforts with Iran. And he says Trump affirmed to him that Israel has a right to, quote, defend itself against threats, which Benjamin Netanyahu says includes Lebanon. Aya Betraoui, NPR News, UAE.
3: Officials in the Democratic Republic of Congo say a hospital treating Ebola patients has been attacked. Michael Koloki reports there are now more than 900 suspected Ebola cases in the country.
5: Officials at the health facility, located in the eastern Congolese province of Ituri, described the attackers as young men who demanded custody of the bodies of two of their relatives who had died. There were also reports of gunfire during the incident as medics tried to evacuate patients and staff. It's the third reported attack within a week of facilities treating Ebola patients in the country. In a bid to curb the spread of the disease, Congolese authorities recently announced that burials of suspected Ebola victims should be managed by authorities, adding that funeral wakes of more than 50 people would be banned in the northeast of the country. For NPR News, I'm Michael Kaluki in Nairobi.
3: The number of National Guard troops deployed to Washington, D.C. is said to essentially double this summer ahead of celebrations for America's 250th birthday. NPR's Kat Lonsdorf reports.
6: There are currently a little over 2,500 National Guard troops deployed in D.C. from dozens of states. This summer will be 5,000. Officials did not specify when that surge will begin or, notably, when it will end. The number of troops in D.C. started at 800 last August as part of an initiative by President Trump to crack down on crime and also immigration. More troops have slowly been added over time. National Guard members in D.C. have been supporting law enforcement through highly visible patrols in neighborhoods, parks, and metro stations. The D.C. deployment costs about $1.5 million a day, according to an estimate by the nonpartisan Congressional Budget Office. This new surge would essentially double that cost. Kat Lonsdorf, NPR News, Washington.
3: This is NPR News.
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8: Stardate May 25th. Lightning may flash through the skies of Mars, but don't expect to see big, jagged streaks like those produced by storms on Earth. Instead, they may be tiny sparks, like fireflies twinkling through a summer evening. On Earth, lightning is generated by the motions of bits of ice inside clouds. As the particles move past each other, they build up an electric charge. They discharge as lightning. The clouds on Mars are high and thin, so there's no way for them to make big lightning bolts. But the dust grains that swirl through the Martian atmosphere might generate their own discharges. And two recent studies found evidence of them. In the first, researchers combed through recordings made by a microphone on the Perseverance rover. They found 55 instances of small crackling sounds near the rover. Almost all of them happened during dust storms or when small dust devils passed the rover. The scientists decided the most likely explanation for the crackles was tiny discharges, lightning bolts about a centimeter long. In the second study, a team looked at observations made by the MAVEN orbiter. The scientists looked for radio waves produced by lightning, which are different from other types of radio from the planet. They found a single example, a possible flicker in Martian skies. Even if lightning is small and rare, it could interfere with future Mars landers, perhaps endangering instruments and people on the red planet. You can find out how to subscribe to our daily program at stardate.org. For the McDonald Observatory, I'm Billy Henry.
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It's 9:06, and this is listener-supported Wyoming Public Radio. Should be a nice day today. There is a chance for thunderstorms in the afternoon and a little bit warmer with temperatures in the 70s and 80s for most of the state. 51 now in Jackson, 71 in Sheridan, Riverton at 65, 67 in Casper, Rock Springs at 57, sunny and 60 in Laramie. Good morning, I'm Grady Kirkpatrick. It's Memorial Day 2026. We honor all U.S. military personnel who have died while serving in the U.S. Armed Forces. The first national observance of what would become Memorial Day occurred on May 30th, 1868, then known as Decoration Day. Music coming up, a couple of musical giants. Bob Dylan turned 85 yesterday. And tomorrow marks the 100th birth anniversary of the great jazz man Miles Davis. We'll take your requests. You can email onair@uwyo.edu. We'll start with this one from Martin Sexton.

0: New Band of Heathens, that one called Take the Cake off their Countrysides album. And Black Keys before that go, we heard Ends of the Earth, Lord Huron. And Martin Sexton, nice version of America the Beautiful, kicking off a Memorial Day Monday morning here on Wyoming Sounds, your music discovery station, playing the best new music favorites and Wyoming artists. I'm Grady Kirkpatrick from Wyoming. Two tracks coming up later this hour. We'll get Denelia Cotton in this next set and also Mark Cohn next.
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0: That's a new one from the band Goose. Good to be with this side of a miracle. The Elders before that. Also, Denelia Cotton, Good Day, and Walking in Memphis from Mark Cohn here on Wyoming Sounds.
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0: And a belated happy birthday to Bob Dylan, born Robert Allen Zimmerman, May 24th, 1941, Duluth, Minnesota, 85 years old, Rock and Roll Hall of Famer, Songwriters Hall of Fame, a Nobel Prize winner, and 10 Grammys among his many accolades, and still performing, doing shows this coming June in Oregon, Washington, and California. We'll get a Choice Dylan cover. And this a live recording from the concert for Bangladesh. Bob Dylan on Wyoming Sounds.

0: Soon we may be calling Dave Huebner the Jimi Hendrix of the cello. Maybe the Yo-Yo Ma. Two tracks from Sharon and Miles from their new one, Seasons Unknown. Had a chance to chat with Dave a week or so ago and had a nice interview. You can check that out on our website, WyomingSounds.org, as they're getting ready to play shows around Wyoming in the West. Wind in the Wave before that, Grand Canyon. We heard a couple Bob Dylan tunes, a beautiful cover of Simple Twist of Fate from Sarah Jarosz, and from the concert for Bangladesh 1971, Bob Dylan and Blowin' in the Wind.
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2: 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What did you do? 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

0: Yeah, you know the night. The words of Woody Guthrie, put to music by Jackson Browne and Rob Wasserman from Note of Hope. It's 10 o'clock. Thanks for listening to Wyoming Sounds. Great music on the Western Edge. Grady Kirkpatrick with you on this Memorial Day Monday. I hope you're having a great week and a holiday. We have a news update just ahead. More music in the 10 o'clock hour, including a request for Hoy Ann.
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2: Live from NPR News in Washington, I'm Amy Held. In California, Orange County fire officials have announced they have eliminated the catastrophic threat of explosion in an overheating chemical tank. They say pressure's been relieved and the temperature stabilized overnight. Tens of thousands of residents remain under evacuation orders. Regional officials say the U.S. is close to a deal with Iran to end the war and reopen the Strait of Hormuz. Iran has indicated disagreements remain. Ali Vaez directs the Iran project at the International Crisis Group.
3: This is really a superficial deal. It's just a one-page understanding versus the 59-page deal that we had in 2015 to put Iran's nuclear program in a box and under very rigorous monitoring. It is obviously much better compared to the alternative, which is a return to a conflict which had turned into a lose-lose dynamic.
2: Reuters reports that Iran's top negotiator is in Doha today for talks on a potential deal with Qatar's prime minister. Texas wraps up primary elections tomorrow, and the most anticipated contest is the Republican Senate runoff. President Trump stepped in, endorsing State Attorney General Ken Paxton. Blaise Gainey from the Texas Newsroom reports.
4: The four-term Senator John Cornyn said that this race now feels like it has the most at stake out of any race he's been in. And that's absolutely true for him. He's mostly run comfortable races, but that endorsement from Trump raised this to a level he hasn't faced. And for Paxton, he sort of moved forward as if he's already won. He's focusing most of his time on the general election opponent, Democrat James Tallarico. And polls before the endorsement showed Paxton with anywhere from a 3 to 12 point lead. Now, with the president's backing, that lead is expected to be larger. I'm Blaise Gainey in Austin.
2: On this Memorial Day, the nation mourns its fallen service members, including at Arlington National Cemetery outside of Washington.
5: The ceremony that you are about to witness is the changing of the guard.
2: President Trump is to lay a wreath at the tomb of the unknown soldier there later today. 118 American soldiers fought and died for Ukraine, and Kyiv honored them today. NPR's Hannah Palomarenko reports.
6: The national anthems of Ukraine and the United States were sung together today at St. Sophia Cathedral. Lauren Guillon took part in organizing the ceremony.
7: Today we will honor a special breed of an American who chose to come to Ukraine, not out of an official duty from their president, but out of a moral duty, a moral obligation.
6: Their names were inscribed on the background of the icons and then read out in a prayer. Hanna Polomarenko, NPR News, Kyiv.
2: It's NPR.
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0: 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Mostly sunny today. There is a chance for afternoon thunderstorms scattered about and temperatures 70s and 80s tonight. Some of those thunderstorms continue in the early evening, otherwise partly cloudy. lows in the 40s and into the 50s. A beautiful morning in Wyoming with 72 degrees in Cheyenne, Cody at 74, 61 in Pinedale, and 76 in Buffalo. Good morning, I'm Grady Kirkpatrick. Thanks for listening to Wyoming Sounds. Coming up, a new one from U2, and this from My Morning Jacket. I'm amazed.

0: That's NRBQ, Ain't No Horse, here on Wyoming Sounds. Your music, Home on the Range, by request from Wyoming. It was Hoy Ann doing Red, White, and Blue. Song of the Future from U2 and I'm Amazed, My Morning Jacket, beginning the set. Good morning and thanks for listening to Wyoming Sounds. I'm Grady Kirkpatrick. Still to come, a new one from Teddy Thompson and a band set to play in Wyoming later in June, coming up next.
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0: Fresh Air coming up at 3 o'clock on Wyoming Public Radio. Poi Rogers is set to play at the Grand Encampment Museum in Encampment, Wyoming, beautiful Carbon County. That'll be Friday, June 26th. The Grand Encampment Museum opened up for the summer this weekend on Saturday. From Twilight Blues, the band Poi Rogers, You're All That I Need.

0: Teddy Thompson hitting the high notes on So This Is Heartache, a new one from Never Be the Same. And Poi Rogers before that, You're All That I Need at 10:30. We're starting the 100th birth anniversary celebration of the great Miles Davis. Doing it a little bit early, but nonetheless, we'll get to one from Miles next.
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0: Miles Dewey Davis III, born May 26, 1926, would have been 100 years old tomorrow, passed away in September of 1991. Trumpeter, bandleader, composer, Miles is among the most influential and acclaimed figures in the history of jazz and 20th century music. His legacy extends into rock, funk, classical, and hip-hop. We'll pull one from the 1959 jazz masterpiece, Kind of Blue, featuring John Coltrane playing sax, Bill Evans piano, Paul Chambers bass, Jimmy Cobb drums, and Miles Davis on trumpet. This is Blue and Green.

0: That's the Mosquitoes, Sunshine Burrito with Stephen Marley's Old Soul before that, and the classic Blue and Green. Miles Davis, 100 years ago tomorrow, born in Alton, Illinois. Kind of Blue, the classic album at 10:43. Thanks for listening to Wyoming Sounds. We have one from Glenn Hansard coming up, and also Roseanne Cash on the way.
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All right, a couple we played in the first hour for Bob Dylan's 85th, celebrated yesterday, and that one from the band's Last Waltz with Bob Dylan, Forever Young. Happy 85 to Bob. 7-year ache, Roseanne Cash also shares a birthday with Bob Dylan. We heard Joanne Parker, end of the line, and Glenn Hansard, Roll On Slow, starting that set. From the Wyoming Public Media Events Calendar in Jackson, it's the Jackson Hole Birding Festival. Bird Wild at Center for the Arts. That's Wednesday through Saturday this week. And in Laramie, an Audubon presentation celebrating nature through birds at Trinity Lutheran Church. That's 6:30 p.m. on Wednesday. 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And NPR News Updates, followed by more music. Thanks for listening.

That's Marcus King along with Noah Cyrus on The Shadows with Roan Yellowthorn before that. We heard Boy Golden along with Cat Clyde on Moontan and the classic City of New Orleans, Arlo Guthrie, beginning the set. 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I'm Grady Kirkpatrick. Hope you're having a great Memorial Day Monday. We have music ahead this hour. A new one from Tank and the Bangas, also Booker T. Jones. And we'll start this set coming up next with David Byrne. Supporters include Sheridan County Travel and Tourism. Visitors can Y responsibly while exploring the open spaces of Bighorn Mountain Country with travel tips, interactive maps, and itineraries for the backyard at SheridanWyoming.org.

0: New music from Tank and the Bangas, along with Lucky Day on Move. Booker T. Jones with Fun. Before that, it was new Death Cab for Cutie doing Riptides. And Tiny Apocalypse, David Byrne, beginning the set. This is listener-supported Wyoming Sounds, your music discovery station, playing the best new music along with many of your favorites and Wyoming artists. Still to come this hour, one from John Hyatt's classic album, Bring the Family, released in 1987. We'll also hear from Matt Axton and Bad Moon.
1: 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Thanks to Scott Smith and Deb Balmer of Pinedale, Janine and David Lloyd, along with Tim and Karen Blaney.

0: is Archives on the Air. The folk song We Shall Overcome is an anthem of the civil rights movement.
1: Shall overcome.
2: We shall overcome someday.
0: But how did it become so popular? The Highlander School in the Appalachia region of Tennessee played a role. Highlander helped train labor organizers in the 1930s and 40s. The school held workshops and programs bringing blacks and whites together. Music was a frequent part of school gatherings. Highlander students learned We Shall Overcome from strikers along a picket line in 1945. The We Shall Overcome lyrics and tune were modified slightly and written down by Highlander's music director. Community organizers from the civil rights movement learned the song at Highlander. See the Harry Bernard papers at UW's American Heritage Center to learn more.

That's Matt Axton and Bad Moon here on Wyoming Sounds. They kicked off their recent tour here. If you didn't get to hear that studio session, we've got it online for you at wyomingsounds.org. That one, the new one, Muscle Chops. It was Dust Bowl Revival before that. Honey, I Love You. Have a Little Faith in Me, John Hyatt, and Billy Bragg and Wilco, California Stars, beginning the set. I'm Grady Kirkpatrick. Thanks so much for listening to Wyoming Sound, your music home on the range, with music continuing throughout the afternoon. Melena Nielsen in at 3 o'clock. We're streaming at wyomingsounds.org. News updates ahead on Wyoming Public Radio with Here and Now from noon until 2. Just ahead, one from Larkin Poe, and with the unofficial kickoff to summer, we'll do this one from Desert Hollow. I Can't Wait for Summer.

0: Live from NPR News in Boston, I'm Josie Guarino. President Trump says the U.S. and Iran are nearing a peace deal. Regional officials say part of the agreement to end the U.S. war in Iran would reopen the Strait of Hormuz and see Iran give up its stockpile of highly enriched uranium. Oil prices fell sharply after President Trump made the announcement. Iran has not officially commented on the proposed agreement, but semi-official news agencies often used for Iranian leadership messaging have said disputes over one or two issues are still jeopardizing the potential deal. The risk of a catastrophic explosion at a damaged chemical tank in Southern California is eliminated after a close overnight inspection. Authorities confirmed a crack in the tank relieved the pressure and cooled the chemical used to make plastic parts. About 50,000 residents in Garden Grove are still under evacuation orders. The tank overheated Thursday, causing concerns for days over a possible explosion. No injuries are reported. Pope Leo XIV is calling for stronger oversight of artificial intelligence, urging developers to prioritize the common good over profit. In his first encyclical, he warns that AI poses one of the biggest challenges to humanity, something he signaled just days after becoming the first U.S.-born pope. This is Here and Now.
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0: It's Here and Now. The French Open tennis tournament is underway, but players have taken to the famous clay courts of Paris under a cloud of controversy. And we don't mean the moment yesterday when a poor French player dropped some expletives, begging the chair umpire to let him go to the bathroom. No, we're referring to leading stars asking for a greater share of revenue from the French Grand Slam, an increase from the current 15% to 22%, in line with many other tournaments. But there's also the promise of great tennis, so let's bring in tennis journalist Christopher Clary, who writes the Substack Tennis and Beyond and is at Roland Garros now. Lucky you. Hi, Chris.
5: Hi, how are you?
0: I'm good. Start with what is promising to be a tight women's tournament. American Coco Gauff won last year, but she's only the fourth favored this year. Who are the big names looking to take the title from her?
5: Well, there's always Iga Swiatek, who's already won the French Open four times and was really the queen of clay, you know, for many years. But she's no longer as reliable on the surface and hasn't won as much in the last couple of years. She's got a new coach and is coming in here. But really, based on results, you can't call her a big favorite. Arina Sabalenka has been number one for quite a while now and is playing very, very well, but has yet to win the French Open. And neither has Elena Rybakina, who's her big rival, another big hitter. So, you know, odds on it'll be Rybakina, Svitolina, Coco, or Swiatek, but there's also Alina Svitolina, the Ukrainian who just won her biggest title on tour since the WTA Championships in Rome and beat Coco Gauff in that final. And she won today in a very tight match against one of her bedouins, Anna Bondar. So she's also a possibility.
0: Yeah, and people really cheering for the Ukrainian. It's so different on the men's side, because can anyone stop Jannik Sinner, one guy?
5: That is the question. Nobody has in quite a while. He hasn't lost a match since February He's won five straight tournaments. You know, part of that's because Carlos Alcaraz, his big arch rival, who beat him in last year's French Open final in that amazing match, is out with an injury, at least until after Wimbledon. So the field's pretty clear for Sinner. So it means like a guy like Novak Djokovic, who's 39 now and has hardly played this year, is one of the big contenders.
6: Well, and I never, ever rule him out. I always think, actually, he always makes believe he's not going to win, and then he comes back and does. We mentioned the pay dispute. Players, you know, have been cutting press conferences short in protest, kind of a tame thing, you know, tennis players after all. But how big an issue is this?
5: It's true. Press conferences are already pretty short, Robin, so it's not much of a gesture. But the fact is, I mean, it's a long-running issue. This has been going on for several decades, these sort of intermittent threats to boycott and complaints about the percentage of prize money. You know, the Grand Slams operate independently of the tours. The tours don't have much leverage over them. The players are not unionized, so it's hard for them to kind of get a collective action going. And this is our latest attempt to kind of protest that. They've hired Larry Scott, who used to be head of the Pac-10, then Pac-12, and used to be a women's tennis executive officer. He's their lobbyist. They're trying to put some pressure on, and if they have all the big names, they have a chance, but it's a big uphill battle.
6: Okay. Other than, you know, somebody dropping some expletives, begging to go to the bathroom, what should we be looking for in this week? You just have a few seconds here, just a couple things.
5: First of all, it's very hot in Paris, unseasonably hot, which is part of what reason that happened, and it's just been unusual conditions, so it's very grueling. A lot of players are going to be physically pushed, but you know, the French Open is just a great test on the red clay of Paris, and the points are hard won.
6: Yep. Tennis journalist, author Chris Clary from the clay courts of Roland Garros in Paris. Chris, thank you so much. We'll tune in with you to see how it's going during the week. Thank you.
5: Thanks, Robin.
6: And you're listening to Here and Now.
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2: 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People were trying to bring back mortally wounded men. 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One of the most haunting sounds I have ever heard in combat.
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4: It's Here and Now. The White House is in the midst of a major intelligence shakeup at a time of growing global instability. Tulsi Gabbard will be leaving her position as Director of National Intelligence on June 30th. The former Democratic Congresswoman from Hawaii and Iraq War veteran says her husband has been diagnosed with a rare form of bone cancer. So what is the state of U.S. intelligence that Gabbard leaves behind, and what will her legacy be? Let's bring in Gregory Treverton. He's a former chair of the U.S. government's National Intelligence Council. Greg, welcome to Here and Now.
5: My pleasure.
4: So when President Trump picked Tulsi Gabbard to lead the ODNI, the Office of the Director of National Intelligence, you wrote in an op-ed for U.S. News that she was unfit and dangerous for the job. Did she turn out to be as destructive as you had feared?
5: I think she probably didn't do as much damage as I'd worried. She did some damage, and she plainly wasn't fit for the job. As you said, she had a military background, but no intelligence background whatsoever. And trying to be the Director of National Intelligence and overseeing all 17 agencies is not a job for an amateur. So, well, I think the damage she did is probably mostly in counterintelligence and the Bureau, where she tried to reach in and take over some counterintelligence functions at a time when we really badly need robust counterintelligence. In some ways, she kind of convinced me that we don't really need a Director of National Intelligence. I was always at the margins on that question, but thought when it was created, it was a good idea to separate the director of all the intelligence agencies from the CIA. But in some ways, Gabbard's tenure has made me think that maybe

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1: The U.S. government has a history of meddling in economics, but a recent shift has the government taking a bold new step, buying stock in private companies, and not because we're at war or in a financial crisis. Is this type of act of state ownership necessary for national security, or is it a slide toward corruption? Should the government as a shareholder be seen as a proactive, competitive strategy or a last resort? I'm John Donvan. That's this week on Open to Debate.
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5: From NPR and WBUR Boston, I'm Indira Lakshmanan.
6: I'm Robin Young. It's Here and Now. Coming up, Pope Leo weighs in on the role of artificial intelligence in our lives.
5: And we're seeing more ADHD diagnoses than ever these days. And part of the problem may be our phones.
7: We're staying up too late with phones in our hands, robbing us of sleep.
6: And when journalist Geraldine Brooks' husband and collaborator Tony Horowitz died suddenly, she felt her own body was cleaved in two.
8: We often had joint byline stories, but in the newsroom they just called us Hobro. We came to think of ourselves as a sort of single unit.
6: The Memoir of Grief, Memorial Days, coming up here and now.
5: The news is first.
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9: This is National Native News. I'm Brian Bull, sitting in for Jill Freitas. It's Memorial Day, a time to honor those who've fallen in service for their country. Historically, Native people have enlisted at a higher rate per capita than any other demographic. Native people have served in all major wars and conflicts on behalf of the U.S. government, in spite of not always having full rights as American citizens. Many say it's to preserve the warrior tradition and to protect the land. The National Trust of Historic Preservation has placed the Greater Chaco Cultural Landscape on this year's list of America's 11 most endangered historic places. The nomination came from the All Pueblo Council of Governors, which supports the preservation and cultural significance of the landscape in the face of increasing threats. KUNM's Jeanette DeDios has more.
10: On the lands of Santa Ana Pueblo, council members highlighted their ancestral ties to the archaeological and cultural site. Chaco features over 600 rooms built 1,200 years ago with precise geometric masonry and crafted without the use of metal tools. This endangered listing comes after the Bureau of Land Management tried last year to revoke or modify a public order that currently safeguards over 300,000 acres of federal land from new oil and gas leasing for 20 years. Pueblo of Acoma Governor Charles Riley says there's a cultural responsibility to Chaco Canyon.
11: When we speak of Chaco, we are not merely speaking of ruins. We are speaking of the spirits of our ancestors who are still present, still teaching, and still caring and asking us to carry for what they entrusted to us.
10: Riley says the Pueblo of Acoma is not opposed to development.
11: We are opposed to development that proceeds without meaningful consultation, without honest environmental review, and without regard for places that are irreplaceable.
10: This year's listing is the second time in 15 years that Chaco has been placed on the list. This is the first year that the 11 sites nominated will receive a one-time grant of $25,000 from the National Trust to help with conservation efforts. The council is asking the U.S. Department of Interior to stop the process of dismantling the public land order and make the current 10-mile buffer around Chaco permanent. They're also asking members of the public to contact their Congress in support. A number of Pueblo governors have reached out to Interior Secretary Doug Burgum through letters and invitations to visit Chaco, but he has not responded. For National Native News, I'm Jeanette Didios.
9: A tribe from the Four Corners region has inked a historic deal with Interior Secretary Doug Burgum advancing the Trump administration's domestic energy agenda. KJZZ's Gabriel Pietrazio has more.
12: The Southern Ute Indian tribe in southwest Colorado has entered the first ever TERRA, or Tribal Energy Resource Agreement, more than two decades after Congress enacted the law. This allows the nearly 1,500-member tribe to handle its own business without obtaining expressed permission from the Interior Department. Councilman Andrew Gallegos testified before Congress last month.
13: Having the tribe regulate and be the one that oversees all of our compliance, it makes us more sovereign as a tribe. And the economic value that it brings is the health and welfare of our membership.
12: That will include the leasing of energy projects and issuing of right-of-ways on the 700,000-acre reservation near Durango. For National Native News, I'm Gabriel Pietrazio.
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0: Live from NPR News in Boston, I'm Josie Guarino. The bystander who was struck by gunfire after a man opened fire near the White House Saturday remains in serious but stable condition. That's according to Secret Service. The suspected shooter is dead after being shot by officers who returned fire. It was the third incident of gunfire in the vicinity of President Trump in the past month. It remains unclear whether the bystander was shot by the suspect or by the Secret Service as they exchanged gunfire. The nation is mourning fallen service members on this Memorial Day. At Arlington National Cemetery, President Trump participated in a wreath-laying ceremony at the Tomb of the Unknown Soldier and delivered remarks as part of a Memorial Day observance. Americans were asked to pause for a minute this afternoon to remember the men and women who have died serving the country, including the 13 U.S. service members who have been killed in the war with Iran. Much of Europe is facing record heat. At the French Open, players say it's the hottest conditions they've seen since the 2024 Paris Olympics in July and August. Temperatures for the opening days have hit 91 degrees, well above normal for late May, and are expected to stay high. The heat is also speeding up play, changing the pace on court. This is Here and Now.
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0: understand how best to facilitate the process of maturation, which on the whole is a wonderful thing once you make it through the real danger period of adolescence. So part of what we learned in our long-term study was that if people made it into their 20s and hadn't become addicted and hadn't gotten into problems with criminality, they tended to have pretty good lives. But it's adolescence that's the real danger point.
1: That's neuroscientist and ADHD expert Dr. Javier Castellanos, emeritus professor at New York University. Dr. Castellanos, thanks so much for taking the time.
0: It's a pleasure.
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1: The U.S. government has a history of meddling in economics, but a recent shift has the government taking a bold new step, buying stock in private companies, and not because we're at war or in a financial crisis. Is this type of act of state ownership necessary for national security, or is it a slide toward corruption? Should the government as a shareholder be seen as a proactive, competitive strategy, or a last resort? I'm John Donvan. That's this week on Open to Debate.
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4: It's Here and Now. This Memorial Day, a group of Continental Army soldiers who died while fighting the British are finally at rest in Lake George, New York. They died 250 years ago, but the effort to remember and honor their sacrifice began after their remains were found at a construction site. NPR's Brian Mann reports.
5: Everything goes on the first row.
6: It's a bright spring morning. Volunteers from a military veterans club are gathering outside the New York State Museum in Albany.
7: Who's ever going to be pallbearer? Come on in.
8: Take your guy.
6: They pull on white gloves and begin to load small pine boxes onto military trucks draped with American flags and black funeral bunting. Lisa Anderson is overseeing today's ceremony. She's curator of bioarchaeology at the museum. Inside these boxes are the remains of at least 40 Continental Army soldiers.
9: Today is really the beginning of proper honors for young men who basically volunteered to go and fight for our independence.
6: These trucks will carry the remains north to their final resting place. Here's why this is happening now. In 2019, workers were digging the foundations for an apartment building in Lake George, New York, when they began finding bones and teeth. Local officials called in Anderson's team.
9: There was almost an immediate discovery of some buttons that were related to the Revolutionary War. They were from the uniform of a soldier from the 1st Pennsylvania Battalion.
6: Researchers sifted through the remains, trying to figure out how these men died and how they should be honored. In Saratoga Springs, crowds line the streets as the procession passes through towns that were battlefields of the Revolution.
10: To be able to recognize those folks today is really a great honor to be here.
6: John Kelleher is town historian. As the trucks pause outside City Hall, he helps form an honor guard wearing his reenactor garb, the brown wool coat and musket of a Continental Army soldier. Kelleher was part of the research effort to learn as much as possible about these soldiers. Their individual names and their stories are lost.
10: These soldiers, unfortunately, there is not that detail. We don't really know exactly it was this individual.
6: Here's what we do know. In the fall of 1775, the Continental Army invaded Canada, a bold effort to turn Quebec into a 14th colony. It was a disaster. The Americans retreated in 1776, their ranks swept

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1: This is Jack Depke. Bill Schiebler is a decorated war veteran who shares remarkable stories from combat in Vietnam.
2: I rounded a bend. Less than 30 feet from me was a North Vietnamese soldier. He had his weapon cocked right at my forehead. Before I could do anything, he just went click, click, click. He was out of ammunition.
1: Schiebler's platoon faces friendly fire as they are forced to return to base camp at night.
2: Our whole entire rifle company, they all opened up on us at point blank range, firing at us.
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1: Schiebler describes the horror of the battle at Ya Drang Valley.
2: Some of the units got overrun that night. They were crying out to their mothers to save them. One of the most haunting sounds I have ever heard in combat.
1: Join us for Grace Under Fire, Reflections from Combat in Vietnam. 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
4: BBC News with Moira Alderson. Iran's President Masoud Pezeshkian has said access to the internet will be restored, with state media saying this will happen on Tuesday. Iranians have been cut off from the web for most of this year, Baran Abbasi reports.
5: Most Iranians have been unable to access the World Wide Web since the end of February, believed to be the longest large-scale internet blackout in history. During that period, access was largely limited to selected users, while some people were able to bypass restrictions using expensive VPN services or satellite internet. Iran first imposed a large-scale internet blackout during the deadly crackdown on anti-government protests in January, and access was disrupted again following Israeli and American attacks. Millions of Iranians whose livelihoods depended on online platforms are thought to have been affected by the prolonged blackout.
4: Israel's military says it's launched a wave of airstrikes across Lebanon after the Prime Minister Benjamin Netanyahu declared Israel was at war with Hezbollah. The group has continued to launch drone strikes on Israeli army targets, which Israel says have killed 24 people since a ceasefire was agreed with the Lebanese government in April. More than 400 Lebanese have been killed in the same period. From Jerusalem, Amir Nada reports.
6: The Israeli army has announced airstrikes hitting Hezbollah sites in the Bekaa Valley in the east of Lebanon and additional areas across the country. It follows a video statement on Monday evening from Prime Minister Benjamin Netanyahu saying his country is at war with Hezbollah and that he has given the instruction to press the pedal even harder in strikes targeting the armed group. Mr. Netanyahu said, "We will deal them a crushing blow. There will be fears in Beirut that attacks will widen to include the capital city." Earlier in the month, Lebanon and Israel agreed to extend their ceasefire another 45 days, but it didn't stop ongoing hostilities with Hezbollah, and Israeli troops remain in the south of the country.
4: Early trials of a new gene therapy suggest a single dose could reduce what's known as bad cholesterol by 62% for life. The treatment involves a gene editing medicine, which leads to more of the bad cholesterol, known as LDL, being cleared from the blood. High levels of bad cholesterol make strokes and heart attacks more likely. The doctors said it could mean patients need fewer drugs, such as statins, but it was too soon to say if the drugs could be stopped altogether. Professor Brian Williams is the Chief Scientific and Medical Officer at the research charity, the British Heart Foundation.
7: This is a single shot that once you've modified that gene, it's modified for life potentially, and therefore there's no need to worry about your cholesterol again. Now, that still needs to be proven with longer-term follow-up of these patients. You know, the expectation is they will get pretty much lifelong control of their cholesterol.
4: You're listening to World News from the BBC. The head of the World Health Organization, Tedros Adhanom Ghebreyesus, has said the Ebola outbreak that started in the Democratic Republic of the Congo is outpacing urgent efforts to scale up a response. He said delays in detecting cases meant responders were now playing catch-up. Russia is summoning the Czech ambassador to protest against the detention of a senior figure in the Russian Orthodox Church on suspicion of drugs possession. On Sunday, Metropolitan Hilarion was stopped by Czech police in Karlovy Vary. They allegedly found containers with a white powder in the boot of his car. The president of Bolivia has said he'll cut his salary in half, along with the salaries of other members of his cabinet, in an effort to quell anti-government demonstrations. Protesters have been out on the streets of La Paz and other cities for the past 3 weeks, as our global affairs reporter Paul Moss explains.
8: They want an end to austerity measures, they want ministers to resign, and Monday saw a clear concession to protesters by Bolivia's embattled government. Taking a collective salary cut doesn't amount to a change of policy, but at least a sign of recognition that public anger needs to be addressed. The demonstrations have blocked roads, causing shortages of food, medicine and fuel. However, President Rodrigo Paz continues to insist that spending cuts are necessary to stabilize Bolivia's finances. And he's claimed that the protests are being orchestrated by his political opponents.
4: Firefighters in Southern California say they've eliminated the threat of a tank exploding that contains a highly toxic chemical, but have asked about 50,000 evacuated residents to stay away. Last night, they discovered a crack in the huge tank, which they said could ease the pressure. The tank began overheating on Thursday. That's the latest. BBC News.
9: A listener note. In this program, Bill Schiebler, Vietnam Army veteran, shares stories that contain graphic descriptions of wartime bodily harm and death. Parts of this program may not be suitable for all audiences. Listener discretion is advised. As a matter of courtesy, respect, and confidentiality, Schiebler chose to use fictitious names for some of his platoon members.
10: Hello, I'm Jack Depke, and this is Grace Under Fire, Reflections from Combat in Vietnam from Inner Journey Productions.
2: We were walking beside a trailer one day, and I rounded a bend. Less than 30 feet from me was a North Vietnamese soldier who had the bead on me. He had his weapon cocked right at my forehead. Before I could do anything, he just went click, click, click. He was out of ammunition.
10: In 1965, Bill Schiebler, 24, was the first lieutenant sent to fight in the Central Highlands of Vietnam with the 1st Air Cavalry Division. After 5.5 months of ferocious combat, Schiebler was one of just 4 soldiers left from the 186 men who were part of his original rifle company. Schiebler was wounded multiple times, receiving 4 Purple Hearts and a Bronze Star for valor. In combat, Schiebler had to kill many enemy North Vietnamese soldiers and only survived himself through a series of what Schiebler considers miracles. Today, Bill Schiebler is married and a grandfather. He's a retired marriage counselor and family dispute mediator and suffers from multiple sclerosis. He's also the author of a book titled The Extraordinary Power of Kindness, True Stories That Will Enrich, Encourage, and Inspire You. In the following interview, this Vietnam veteran shares some of his inspiring stories from his remarkable combat experiences in Vietnam, in the hope his story will help others learn, heal, and move on to achieve a richer, more meaningful life. Before being sent to Vietnam for combat duty, Schiebler's platoon has a chance encounter with a civil rights leader.
2: When I went into the Army in the spring of 1964, it was only 2 months after integration had come in. I had come from a real small town in the middle of Wisconsin where we only had 1,100 people. We had never been raised with any black Afro-American people at all. I was shocked to see that probably 80 to 85% of my platoon of 45 people was comprised of black people. There was just seething unrest in the South. Fort Benning, Georgia is the world's largest infantry post, and that's where we were stationed, just down in the southwest part of Georgia. We were ordered to go over west of there to a little town in Alabama called Selma, Alabama. A lot of the black leaders in the South had decided to march from that little town over east of there some 50 or 55 miles to the state capital of Montgomery, Alabama. Roy Wilkins went along, Ray Abernathy, Jesse Jackson was a young fellow, Martin Luther King. Our platoon, I commanded a platoon of about 45 men. We were ordered to go over to Selma, and when we got there, these people had already left, so we never even saw any of the unrest. But we were given an order to guard a garage. We probably were there for 2 or 3 days, wondering what in the world is so important that we have to have a whole infantry rifle platoon guarding this garage for. And early that third or fourth morning, a huge motorcade returned. There were probably 50 or 100 cars, and it stopped right in front of our positions across the street. And out stepped from the first car Martin Luther King. Oh my gosh. I wonder if the garage we have been guarding could possibly be housing his car. And as he approached me, I started to walk out into the street toward him. I said, "Good morning, Reverend King. My name is Bill Schiebler. I'm a northern boy, and I don't know much about your cause, but I deeply respect what you are doing." Well, then I snapped to attention and saluted him. And he just rushed up to greet me and hug me. He said, "You are the first white man who has ever saluted me. We are all brothers and sisters." Oh, what an experience that was. And that morning set the tone for our platoon, which we were being prepared for to go into combat. I can't help but think that maybe some of the black people who we had in our platoon had more respect for me at that point, because I had showed a sign of respect to their civil rights leader.
10: 1965. Integration in the Army has just begun. Racial prejudice and animosity are running strong in the Army. Having just arrived in Vietnam, racial tension in Schiebler's platoon explodes.
2: We had a man in our platoon named Rodriguez, who was a Puerto Rican fellow who was a tremendous soldier. He would carry out his orders very faithfully. We never had to discipline him in any way. And one night, we were back at our division's base camp. We had very makeshift positions. There was no concrete, no roads, all mud. We were right adjacent across the street from a huge ammo dump. All these artillery shells and grenades and bullets and explosives. I walked out of my little officer's tent to go back toward where my position was, and it came over the radio, and we were never supposed to use a name over the radio. "Lieutenant Schiebler, Lieutenant Schiebler, Lieutenant Schiebler. Rodriguez has shot up the tent. He's shot up the tent." And I was hearing this firing going along, and I couldn't figure out what was happening. And right out of my platoon's tent, it was a large tent. We had probably, since we were never up to full strength anyways, we could have had maybe 30 or 35 little cots in there. They're collapsible cots. It was at night, and I could see the brightness of the lights on the tent pouring through the canvas sides of the tent as the bullets went this way. And the firing stopped, and I saw a shadowy figure run out of the tent, run into the ammo dump. And I ran over there to our tent and walked in, and here were four people dead just around the spot and probably 7 or 8 others wounded very badly. I thought, oh my gosh. Who did this? Who killed these people? They said, "Rodriguez, he's run across the street into the ammo dump. He's starting to pull grenades and throw them out." I thought, oh, courage. This man's under my command. I am responsible for what this guy does. If this ammo dump goes up, I mean, it's going to be the worst explosion anybody could even dream of. By this time, several people had showed up. They were all aiming their weapons, all ready to fire to shoot Rodriguez. I gave out a direct order. I said, "Men, don't do this. Give me a moment to try to talk to him." I was so scared, I was just shaking. I walked toward him. Rodriguez had his weapon aimed right at me. I got to within about 10 or 15 feet of him because I walked with him with my arms spread out, and he knew I didn't have any weapon. I said, "Rodriguez, this is Bill. Something terrible has happened. How can I help you? Would you let me give you a hug?" Boy, God had to be speaking me right there to say the right words for Rodriguez. There's nothing short of a miracle there. I ran up, and he lowered his weapon. He came over, and he hugged me, and he just went to pieces. He said, sir, I just couldn't take it anymore. I couldn't take it. I had saved up almost $350 to send home to my mother and my sister. Our father is dead. Back in those days, $350 was a lot of money. These four black men had come in and had pushed him aside and had ripped open his footlocker and taken all of the money he had saved to start to gamble with it by playing cards. And Rodriguez just lost it. He chopped all of them to death right on the spot. And he wounded a bunch of other people in the act. And as this is all happening, and I said, hey, it's okay. It's all over now. I said, would you let me take your weapon from you so we don't have any problems? He let me do that. Probably three or four MPs were right there on the spot to get that weapon out of there. We walked back to the edge of the dump and across the street, and they obviously arrested him and carried him away. I never saw him again in my life. That night, I walked into that tent. They had taken body bags in there, and the medics had come to extract the wounded people. I gathered all of our remaining men together. And that night, I started to use first names. They all knew my first name was Bill. It was always Lieutenant or Sir to them. And I knew their first names as best I could, because it was just as we had gotten to Vietnam. We hadn't gotten into very heavy fighting at this point. But I insisted that we go around our whole entire platoon to talk about what our name was and forget rank. Where we are from, who was in our family, or what our dad did, or what we had been trained to do. We talked way on into that night. I had cleared it with my company commander to do this because he knew the problems that had evolved. But that night, after each of our men had gone around, I just said, fellows, we have got to start to act together as a family. We're a family comprised of all sorts of races. We're comprised of different ages. We have different backgrounds. We're different parts of the country. I'm a northern boy. Some of you guys are from the south, the west coast. You're from ghettos that would make Watts look like a golf course. We have all we can do to get by just alive. This is going to be terrible for us. We're going to have to start to act together as a family. And any new replacements we get, we're going to have to clue them in right away that we are a family. We watch out for each other. You're going to be on my flank trying to save my life. And I'm going to be trying my darndest to be on your flank to save your life. And that was a wonderful experience that night that I have carried through with me to countless situations in daily life. There's a nice ending of the story. I heard that Rodriguez was released within just a few years after this had happened. I think they realized that it was combat duress at that point, but it certainly, in a tragic way, taught us a very valuable lesson. And to my surprise, it worked so well in our platoon that the other three platoons in our rifle company also had talks like this, and I think it helped us to become a much more effective fighting unit.
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1: On the next Fresh Air, for Memorial Day, some music and conversation with Billie Eilish and Finneas O'Connell. There's a new concert film titled Hit Me Hard and Soft, The Tour, which was co-directed by Eilish and James Cameron. 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

0: I'm Jack Depke, and we're talking with Bill Schiebler, Army Ranger and Vietnam War veteran, sharing reflections from his inspiring and grueling combat experiences in Vietnam during 1965 and 66. Bill Schiebler's attitude about race relations is transformed by his decision to add a troublemaking black soldier named Jimbo to his platoon. This decision ultimately transforms Bill into an advocate for racial harmony and diversity.
1: We had a black fellow in our platoon, and I commanded not the company, but just the platoon of the 45 people. And his name was Jimbo, and he had a terrific problem with getting into trouble. He had been in the Army for 7 years and was still a basic buck private, just the lowest rank other than recruit that one could be. Nobody wanted to have him, but I decided to have him in my platoon. But I also knew something about this man, that he had an incredible physical physique. And I had been in paratrooper training with him, but I kind of had a feeling that there was something more about Jimbo than was being let on. He had never been given a chance. Everybody just felt that he was a dud. But without a doubt, he turned out to be the finest person in my platoon. And at one point, I asked him if he could be my RTO. The RTO means that he's a person who walks beside you as the radio telephone operator. And I looked at him and I said, if you even look at me, I'll kill you. And he looked at me and he said, if you ever look at me, I'll kill you. Well, I was just kind of half joshing, half serious. But I think to this day, he was dead serious. We had to say this to each other because in combat, our fighting was very close quarters. We couldn't afford to have the enemy looking at me and saying, gee, there's the platoon leader. He's giving an instruction or an order to his radio man. Vice versa, the radio man looking at the platoon leader. Because the very first thing the enemy tried to do was to wipe out our medics, the platoon leader, the key platoon sergeants. This got so ridiculous that we wound up wearing absolutely no rank. We had to do it that way because they would have picked us off if they would have seen our rank. Jim came up with terrific ideas. I think that he just relished the idea of being given some responsibility. He was as responsible and dependable as anybody I could even imagine. It got to the point where the men really grew to enjoy him and love him. He was just the backbone of our platoon, even more so than myself. We were having a terrible time with a brand new weapon called the M16. It shot 16 or 17 rounds a second, and a round is a bullet. And if we put it on fully automatic, we couldn't hold the weapon down. It just fired so fast. But we were having a very difficult time with it jamming. And under close quarters with the enemy, sometimes people are only 15 or 20 feet away from you, you can't afford to have a weapon jam. Jim came up with the idea that instead of putting 20 bullets in these little rectangular magazines, put 19 bullets in there and then it won't jam. Well, we loved that. And then he came up with another idea. On the 16th bullet, put in what is called a tracer round. It's white phosphorus in the tip of the bullet so that as you fire it out, you can see the bullet going out in the air. And that meant that you only had 3 left. Even though Jimbo had solved most of the problems of our weapons jamming, to clear the weapon from jamming, if it did so, we had to use a cleaning rod, and we had a critical shortage of cleaning rods. The reason he became so popular was that he would do anything to try to fight for our cause. We were always short of cleaning rods, and I can remember one day a full general landed on our zone, and he came walking right up to the general. He said, "General, when are you going to get us some cleaning rods?" And there was a lieutenant colonel with the general who said, "Soldier, you talk like that, you're about to be court-martialed." And he looked right at this colonel, and he said, "Let me tell you something. I don't care what you people do to me." He said, "Anything is better than going back up on that hill. I'll be glad to get to the back where all you people drink beer and have your parties back there to be court-martialed. Send me to Fort Leavenworth. It's at least better than fighting in this area." "General, when are you going to get some court cleaning rods?" "I want to have those cleaning rods." And the general was so frustrated. Here is at this point, a private first class talking at a four-star general. And the general finally gave the order to the colonel. He said, let's get out of here. And that very same afternoon, we got a supply chopper that flew in with so many cleaning rods. I'm sure each of us had probably 5 or 10 cleaning rods, but regardless of what had happened, he got the job done. Jimbo got the job done, and for the first time, we were able to have enough cleaning rods. Another wonderful contribution that he made to us. We had just a terrible time with malaria. In fact, it got to a point where our malaria rate was almost 21% for a while there. That meant one out of every 5 people was coming down with malaria. And Jim devised an idea to take 3 square feet from a mosquito netting and to wrap it around our helmets at night so that we could keep our heads away from the mosquitoes. And it cut down drastically the malaria rate in our unit, and the full 1st Air Cavalry Division was so impressed with his idea that they wound up just making a standard procedure for him. We were really losing medics. A medic is just a key person in an infantry platoon. They were getting hit and taken out of action very fast. And Jim came up with an idea. He said, hey, why don't we use these old Claymore mine bags and have a medic bag out of that? We had some green engineer tape and we had some red engineer tape, and he devised a way for us to put the crosses on all of our bags. So in essence, we all became medics. And when that happened, our rate of casualties of medics went way down. It was just ingenious ideas like that that really helped.
2: In a surprise mortar attack, Jimbo is severely wounded. Later that day, Schiebler is wounded too.
1: Our final day of combat came. It was on a Sunday of February 20th. We unknowingly landed right smack dab in the middle of the communications company of a North Vietnamese regiment. We were probably outnumbered at least 30-1. We had absolutely no idea that we were in the middle of such a large force. As we were walking down a trail, suddenly a mortar round exploded among Jimbo, our black medic, Doc Hudson, and myself. I was thrown backwards, but fortunately didn't even have a scratch. And Jimbo was just severely, critically injured. There were chunks of meat the size of the palm of my hand ripped out of the backs of his legs. I could see his bare bones, his femurs. I thought for a quick second, my God, his flesh and blood, the same color of mine. The only thing is the difference of the color of skin, which is a couple of thousandths of an inch thick. Is this what all these racial problems have been for? And I just lost it. It was one of the few times in combat where I lost what you call effective control of your command. I just went behind a tree and just started to cry because I knew that was all over for him. He was medevaced out. I was never to see him again until we got back that night to our base camp. We were lying in a MASH hospital, really out in the front of our lines, and they mortared and destroyed the tent right next to us. Here we were thought we were out of it, but we weren't. We were still in really bad shape. Jim and I were evacuated out through a large coastal city called Quy Nhon, Vietnam. We were evacuated to the Philippines and into Japan, where we started to recuperate. One of the last times I ever saw him was when we got orders to go back to the States. And Jim's orders were to go to Denver, Colorado, to Fitzsimmons Army Hospital at that point. I was to go back through Los Angeles. I was very saddened. At this point, I remember Jim sitting on the edge of the bed, and he said, sir, you got to come to see me. You got to come to see me. I said, I'll be there. I'll always be there for you. And I'm going to try to tell this. This is hard to recount. My uncle and aunt lived in Denver, and I went to see them. And I called Jim on the phone at Fitzsimmons, and I told him I was in Denver. He just screeched over the phone. I said, I'm here. I'm here to see you. And they loaned me, my uncle and aunt loaned me their car, so I drove out there that afternoon. When I drove up to the MP gatepost at Fitzsimmons Hospital, I was just shocked. Here, Jim had crawled out, had really limped out with his two crutches all the way from the hospital. He saluted me as I went through the gatepost. Oh, there were probably 5 or 10 cars behind me, and the cars could see a white man jump out of the car, namely myself, to go to hug a black man, a white officer to hug a black enlisted man. And it was so good to see him. We had just an absolutely wonderful reunion, but that had to be one of the nicest homecomings that I had from Vietnam. Jim went on later. Obviously, he was 100% disabled with his legs, and he wore huge braces so he could kind of shuffle along. Jim went back, went through school, got a master's degree in organic chemistry, had a wonderful wife, 4 lovely daughters, and his own dance band. And that's what happened to him. I've never seen him again. We kept in touch for a few years, and tragically, he died of complications of kidneys a few years ago. But I just will never forget him, because I think he had profound effect upon my life and my attitude toward different races. I will do anything to go out of my way to try to be kind to people of different races.
2: In mid-November 1965, Bill Schiebler's platoon is part of a larger force engaged in one of the infamous battles of the early Vietnam War, fought in the Ya Drang Valley, which became known as the Valley of Death.
1: One night, some of our units got overrun. We were in a terrible battle in the fall of 1965. That was the first real big knock them down and drag them battle. The 1st Air Cavalry Division was the first division of its kind in the world, namely that it didn't have vehicles as we know of them. It had helicopters. This battle was the Battle of the Ya Drang. It was a valley where this was happening, and some of the units got overrun that night. People were trying to get out probably 30 or 40 feet beyond their lines to bring back mortally wounded men who were so bad off. They were just dying out there, and unfortunately, they were crying out to their mothers to save them. That had to be probably, without a doubt, one of the most haunting sounds I have ever heard in combat. The North Vietnamese were walking among some of these men and finding them and saying, oh, broom, and they would kill our men right on the spot. I tried to keep them crying. This just brings back terrible memories. It was so hideous. It seems like yesterday that it happened. I was a small town kid. I mean, I had no idea of anything like that. I mean, just to see such viciousness with people.
3: 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We'll be right back.

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1: The U.S. government has a history of meddling in economics, but a recent shift has the government taking a bold new step, buying stock in private companies, and not because we're at war or in a financial crisis. Is this type of act of state ownership necessary for national security, or is it a slide toward corruption? Should the government as a shareholder be seen as a proactive, competitive strategy, or a last resort? I'm John Donvan. That's this week on Open to Debate.
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2: I'm Jack Depke, and we're talking with Bill Schiebler, Army Ranger and Vietnam War veteran, sharing reflections from his inspiring and grueling combat experiences in Vietnam during 1965 and 66. Bill Schiebler risks his life to rescue his friend Paul Mobley, a fellow officer stranded behind enemy lines. During the rescue effort, Schiebler must make a decision to kill or save a wounded enemy soldier. Remembering advice from his grandfather affects his decision.
3: I think he felt it might be the last time he would ever see me. And I remember he grabbed my forearm and he said, "Bill, you be kind to the enemy prisoners you take. Just remember that God loves them just as much as he loves you." I thought, I didn't know what to do. As it got into combat, it was very easy for us to become very hateful toward our enemies. They didn't take any of us prisoner. We found the bodies of some of our men who had been strung upside down by trees and laced with hand grenades, and they had pulled the pins on the hand grenades and had blown our people just to smithereens. They had just blown them to bits. We got a call late that night from our second in command of our company, a wonderful fellow named Paul. Paul was lost and stranded out way beyond our lines. He had a radio man with him, and he had a couple of enemy prisoners. We said, "Don't worry about it. We'll come to get you." I volunteered to go get him because Paul had been my closest friend in our company of the officers, and I felt that Paul would have done the same thing for me had he been forced into the same situation. We had 10 men with us. I had asked for some volunteers, and our men knew that it was either that or to set up what was to be a very dangerous ambush that night. So they volunteered to come because we had absolutely no idea that the enemy was out there. And had they known it, I don't think the men would have volunteered, because all we knew was that Paul Mobley was lost way out there beyond our lines. On the way out to locate him, we passed very closely to a couple of large enemy patrols. We just stopped and froze. We didn't move a bone as two large patrols. We had 10 people with us, and these were probably 30 or 40 people, and we would have never been able to exist with that. And I remember the one patrol passed us. Now, this, mind you, this is in the dead of the night. I'm sure they were less than 20 feet from us. We were so superbly trained that we just stopped and froze, and the patrol passed past us. We were going out to Paul. The enemy patrols were moving from our right to our left, laterally against us. So they were moving past us, not at us. And it took us a couple of hours to reach him. And when we got to Paul and located him, he was there with his radio man and a couple of North Vietnamese prisoners. In the dark of the night, I took a red flashlight. We had red adjuster filters on our flashlight so they couldn't see very far. I shined the flashlight down at the feet of this North Vietnamese prisoner, and his feet were just masses of bloody pulp. And I was so antagonized by these people at Hull. They had mistreated our American forces at that time. And for a fleeting moment, I thought, well, maybe one bullet would just solve the problem. Let's just get out of here and just get back to our own lines. And that very instant, I thought, what did Grandpa say? "Bill, be kind to your enemies." I thought, okay, spare his life. Be kind to that man. And I took this prisoner And I lifted it up. I'm tall. I'm 6'4", but this little guy probably couldn't have been anything more than 5'2 or 5'3". And I just flipped him up and flipped him over my back and started to carry him. I had my weapon in one hand and was just cradling his leg in the other hand. I was so fortunate because that huge North Vietnamese unit had moved through by the time we started to go back. We would have never had a prayer if had they been still there. But we carried him back. I started to walk with him. I had absolutely no idea how far I was going to carry him. I wound up carrying this man probably well over 2 miles. And as we went along, this man started to cry. It was a very quiet weep of sobbing. Without realizing what I was doing, I just nudged his leg with the arm where I was carrying him. This guy starts to kiss me on the back of my neck. I was so embarrassed. And it was over 30 years before I was able to admit to tell that story. I just wasn't prepared for something like that. But I learned a very valuable lesson with that. I found out that emotions spread like wildfire through an infant. And they can be emotions of hatred or fear. In this case, it was an emotion of kindness. My men saw me carrying this prisoner. We turned him over to the rest of the men in the platoon. And my men started to do kind things for him. One of our medics took some salve and treated his legs there so that the infection would be waylaid. And we had another one of our men, I think one of our machine gunners, took off his backpack and took a machete and cut it in half and made some leggings for this man. That was the emotion of kindness running rampant in our unit. We turned this man over to our company, and they in turn had him taken up to the division headquarters. And I thought, we'll just never see this man again. That would be it. But about middle morning, the word came back from our division that this man was just totally hostile. He wouldn't talk to anybody except the tall one who had carried him. Well, they were giving the order for me to be taken up to the 1st Cavalry Division's headquarters. I went up there, and I got out, and I confronted this man, and this is all being done through an interpreter now. I tried to tell this man, and I took my bayonet off, and I drew a circle in the ground resembling the United States, and I put a little loop in the upper part of the circle to resemble Wisconsin. I'm trying to tell this guy that I am from Wisconsin, and I have 3 children in our family. I'm the middle of the 3 children. Nothing. He didn't even break a smile, just nothing. I thought, well, I don't know what to do here. If he's not going to talk to me, obviously we've got to get intelligence information out of him. We had probably 10 or 15 Americans standing around him, but I handed my bayonet to this North Vietnamese prisoner, and all of our guys just gasped. They were ready to click their weapons on full automatic if this guy even looked the wrong way. But I handed the bayonet to this prisoner, and he in turn started to smile. He drew a long loop in the ground and cut it in half. One half was South Vietnam, the other was North Vietnam, and marked an X up there and told us that he had 2 daughters. We had found a commonality that transcends any nationality. Here is a North Vietnamese and an American talking about their families. And he turned out to be not a young kid as I thought he had been, but he turned out to be the highest ranking sergeant major who had been captured, to my knowledge, thus far in Vietnam. By the time he was done, he had provided critical intelligence information that helped us to save the lives of countless men. And that lesson to me was an absolute key lesson that I learned in my life that I've carried forth since then, that kindness really paid off for us that night. Just by being kind to this man, we were able to extract the information that we needed. I never forgot that about kindness. And sometimes in daily life, when I see somebody I don't care for, I'm tempted just to say, hey, Bill, be quiet. Just remember that God loves that person just as much as he loves you.
4: Well,
2: Late one night, Schiebler and 10 of his platoon are positioned to spring an ambush. Unprepared for the hundreds of North Vietnamese soldiers approaching on the trail, Schiebler and his men remain quiet and undetected. But the unexpected happens. Schiebler's Army Ranger training saves them from sure death.
3: A lot of times at night, we did a lot of our fighting at night. We were required to go out beyond our lines. We would take usually 10 people with us. We'd have a machine gun with us. We were always told never to go out parallel to our own lines because down the line, one of our friendly people would open up on us. So we were required to go out at 90-degree angles, perpendicular to our line. And I went out this one night with a patrol. We had no idea of what we were getting into. We were probably only 5 or 6, 10 feet or so from the edge of a trail where the North Vietnamese started coming down this trail. There seemed to be hundreds of these people, only 10 of us. And again, Jimbo had taught us, don't spring that ambush too fast because you better well that you're not biting off more than you can chew. And I was lying there, and all of a sudden, this unit decided to take a break. I was so scared. I was just absolutely shaking with my body. One of the North Vietnamese saw that my helmet, he thought it was a rock. And he came over and he prepared to sit down on top of my helmet. And you do what you have to do with your body. I was in absolutely great physical shape, as all people in combat are. You're hungry, you're tired, but you're in great physical shape from moving through the bush for hours every single day. Well, I grabbed him with my right arm, and with my thumb and my forefinger, I cut off his nose air supply, and I mugged him so that he couldn't scream, and I ran my bayonet through his throat. And my bayonet went off into the palm of my hand, and I was injured by that. And for a long time, they said, well, gee, you can't have a Purple Heart from that because it's a self-inflicted wound. Then again, other people said, yes, you can, because it was a result of enemy action. I think the best assurance that I had for staying alive in combat, other than the good Lord upstairs sparing me, was Ranger training. Ranger training was so good. I mean, I knew immediately how to cut off his air supply and what to do. I had been trained to do that. I think that training was above and beyond what a lot of infantry soldiers go through. The first time I had to tell that story, I just virtually went to pieces. I just broke up. I was forced to tell that story probably 4, 5, or 6 times. It was very upsetting, with tears, the whole thing. The second time I had to tell it, I noticed something very interesting happening to me. Each time I told the story, it became a little bit easier to get it out of my system. That was a wonderful healing, a wonderful catharsis for me. I passed this experience on to other combat troops out there who cannot talk about the war. But as for myself, I can only say it has helped to be able to get that out of my system. And right today, as we're talking here, I look at a scar on my right palm of my hand. I think, gee, that was really sad. One night I had to bayonet an enemy soldier, and God forgive me, but I had to do that. But it's been easier for me to talk about it over the years when the question has been asked of me.
2: Schiebler and his men make a fateful decision. After the aborted ambush, Schiebler realizes hundreds of enemy soldiers will be approaching their company's front lines. To avoid being trapped, Bill and his 10 men must head back to their lines at night, something their war training has taught them never to do. You're likely to face friendly fire, your own side shooting at you.
3: Little did I realize that after I had had to bayonet this man, my evening was just beginning. We radioed and we said, we've got to get back to our line because we're being squeezed. This enemy may start to move toward us. We're getting squeezed between the enemy moving toward us and our own lines. They said, you got to be kidding me. You're out of your mind. You don't want to ever return to friendly lines at night, because if one person doesn't know you're there, you're going to have the whole thing open up fire on you. We said, well, we've got to return them. We don't have any option. I said, okay, we get the word out. About 60 to 7,500 feet, I don't know what it was, very close range. We're making our way back, and all of a sudden I heard this, choo, and that was an M79 grenade launcher, and this live armed hand grenade flew right at my forehead. I had only enough time to say, whoa, and it landed. But it all happened so fast that you get down, and this grenade, oh, I can't believe this, it landed only about 3 feet from my body. Obviously, with an American grenade, you should be blown to smithereens by that. And what happened is that about 30 pieces of metal shrapnel blasted the base of my heel, in the inside of my heel, toward the outside. There were 4 of our 10 killed by the grenade. Everybody was wounded by the grenade, either killed or wounded. Oh, it just started. All of a sudden, our whole entire rifle company, 186 people, they all opened up on us at point-blank range, firing at us. Oh, my gosh, we're screaming on the radio to stop. Fortunately, there was a little bit of a dip there. We were in this dip, and the bullets were going over our heads, probably about 3 inches above our heads, and we had been spared from that at least. But in the ditch, one of our men had fallen on top of a little pygmy rattlesnake. The doggone thing couldn't be 18 inches long.

0: fellow executing a North Vietnamese who was captured. But Eddie had left a little small cassette hand tape running in his pocket that night. I forgot to tell you that my buddy Paul Mobley, who I had rescued that night, went on to become a head of the White House detail for the Secret Service, and he guarded five or six different presidents. And when this fellow named John Hinckley tried to assassinate President Reagan, it was Paul who jumped over Press Secretary Brady's body and tackled Hinckley. Paul had some wonderful connections, and he had the connection of talking with Eddie. They had become close friends, and Eddie let Paul listen to this one night. He said, "Hey, Paul, that night that the guys opened up on that patrol coming back in, I had my tape crying." Paul says, "What?" And here, 32 years later, Paul sent me a copy of that tape. I can hear myself screaming for the firing to stop. And finally, the firing did stop, and we said, "Please come and get us." Well, then they realized that they had been firing at what we call friendlies. One man didn't get the word. He had been back beyond our lines going to the bathroom, and he was the one who had opened up on us with the M79. And the medics brought stretchers out to get us, and I couldn't walk. And this man came out, and I just was so angry at him, I just screamed at him. In fact, I took my weapon by the end of his barrel, and I just threw my weapon at this man. And he ducked, and it went sailing over his head. And then I caught myself, and I started to cry. And he came up and hugged me, and we both cried. It was just, he felt so badly, but it wasn't his fault. We tried to console each other the best way that we could. He had no idea we were out there. He was just trying to do his job.
1: Bill Schiebler returns to the States as a wounded veteran, struggling to adjust to civilian life. He recalls a flashback experience that terrorizes him. Using concepts from his Army Ranger training, Schiebler works through his problems, ultimately deciding an act of forgiveness will help him heal.
0: We were told never to walk on a trail because that's where the booby traps were. We were walking beside a trail one day, and I rounded a bend, and probably less than 30 feet from me was a North Vietnamese soldier who had the bead on me. He had his weapon cocked right at my forehead. Before I could do anything, he just went click, click, click. He was out of ammunition. In that fleeting moment, I looked down on his belt, and there was a bottle that had webbing around it that obviously had explosives in it. And I flicked my weapon onto full automatic and just sprayed him. When one of my bullets hit that bottle, it just blew up and blew him just to pieces. My whole life had flashed in front of me, not what I had experienced so far, but toward the future, to what my hopes would have been if I could have been able to live through combat. I got back into the States, and I was having a real Dickens of a time of it. My mother and dad were very patient with me. I would turn on water faucets at night. I would look around corners before I went into a room. I slept outside for 45 nights trying to work it out of my system. And I had to go back up to Minneapolis from Wisconsin. And I was driving down one of the avenues one day, and I looked into a restaurant that was a pizza place. And here were these same bottles with candles with webbing around them. I had a terrible flashback. I just started to shake. The whole idea of our Ranger training was to accomplish something that we didn't think we could do. When I saw that, those candles in that pizza place, I knew I was going to have to go in there and to confront that problem. That was the only way that I could get it out of my system. I finally returned to the restaurant the next evening and just started to look at that bottle. I just put my hands in my arms and just started to sob. What I didn't realize is that the waitress and the manager had been noticing me. The manager had recently lost a brother in Vietnam, and I think that somehow he related that there was something in that bottle that was just causing me to sit there to just sob. They brought up a free pizza. They said, "We just wanted you to have this." I just thought it was another act

0: of kindness toward me. But I got into my car that night and I started to think, something's not working out here. I don't know what this is. And I passed a floral shop and I decided to go in the next day to buy a couple of red roses that would remind me of the blood all of our men had shed. I had an idea of taking these roses out and putting them on the gravesite of another fallen soldier. I didn't really put it together at that point what was happening to me until I got out to Fort Snelling Cemetery, one of our big cemeteries. I got out of the car and was going to go through the gate to put the rose on one of the gravesites when I noticed an industrial lawnmower mowing the grass in the ditch. It suddenly occurred to me, what was I doing? I was going out to the cemetery to not only ask for forgiveness, but to give forgiveness. And I thought, Bill, you're not going to get over this unless you muster the courage in your heart to forgive your enemies. And I took those roses and I laid them down in the ditch and carefully covered them with grass. That was the symbolic gesture that I tried to make to say, hey, enemies, I would like to know that I forgive you also. I couldn't believe how the feeling of release, relaxation, just overwhelmed me. Gosh, I got up, I started to smile. I never did go into the cemetery. I turned around, jumped in my car, and drove 206 miles home to Wisconsin, where I was from. Got out of the car, went in, relaxed with my mother and dad, who were absolutely dumbfounded. I was able to have a nice night of sleep that night and be able to put the tension behind me. And as I look back right now, I think that that symbolic gesture of putting those roses in that ditch to say, hey, enemy, I want to forgive you, that gesture was without a doubt the most helpful thing I could have done to help me adjust back into civilian life from combat. As I go through life, I find out how important it is to not only ask for somebody's forgiveness, but to take a grudge out of my heart, to wash my heart clean of it, to forgive others.
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4: From WHYY in Philadelphia, I'm Terry Gross with Fresh Air. Today, the sibling music stars Billie Eilish and Finneas O'Connell. There's a new concert film that Eilish co-directed with James Cameron called Hit Me Hard and Soft, The Tour. Billie and Finneas started making music together when she was 13 and he was 18. We talked about fame, family, how her voice is changing, and how her baggy clothes were inspired by hip-hop.
5: I would watch those videos, and instead of being jealous of the women who get to be around the hot men, I would be jealous of the hot men, and I wanted to be them. And I wanted to dress like them, and I wanted to be able to act like them.
4: Later on this Memorial Day, book critic Maureen Corrigan reflects on the books soldiers carried into World War II. First News.
6: Live from NPR News in Washington, I'm Janine Herbst. Both Iran and the U.S. are downplaying hopes for a peace deal in the U.S.-Israeli war in Iran. Over the weekend, President Trump said a deal with Iran is, quote, largely negotiated and that the Strait of Hormuz would reopen. But later he said he wasn't in any rush to close the agreement. Sticking points apparently include terms for reopening the strait and nuclear issues, along with others. Meanwhile, the future of Israel's war in Lebanon is in question. NPR's Daniel Estrin has more.
7: Iran's semi-official Tasnim news agency says the proposed deal with the U.S. still being negotiated declares the end of the war across all fronts, including Lebanon. But Israeli Prime Minister Benjamin Netanyahu says that in a call with President Trump on Saturday, Trump, quote, reaffirmed Israel's right to defend itself against threats on every front, including Lebanon. Israeli troops are occupying a swath of southern Lebanon in a war with the Iran-backed Hezbollah militia. Israeli attacks have killed thousands there, according to Lebanese officials. Hezbollah drone attacks against Israeli soldiers have been on the rise. Two soldiers were killed in the last few days in Lebanon, according to the Israeli military. Daniel Estrin, NPR News, Tel Aviv.
6: President Trump honored the nation's fallen service members during a Memorial Day ceremony at Arlington Cemetery in Virginia. NPR's Vanessa Romo has more.
8: Along with the traditional wreath-laying ceremony at the Tomb of the Unknown Soldier, the president delivered remarks that, for the most part, stuck to a script rooted in scripture, stories of remarkable heroism, and thanks.
9: With reverent hearts, we honor those who fell so that our republic might stand. Those who died so that our nation could live, those who gave up their sacred light on earth so that the sublime light of American freedom would shine forever and ever. This Memorial Day, we salute them.
8: Trump also honored the 13 service members most recently killed in the ongoing war in Iran. Vanessa Romo, NPR News.
6: In Southern California, fire officials say the risk of a catastrophic explosion from a damaged tank with highly flammable toxic chemicals inside is over. Acting Orange County Fire Chief T.J. McGovern says an overnight examination of the tank confirmed a crack that relieved the pressure. And in addition,
10: the temperature has been stabilized and actually reducing. It is currently 93 degrees, down from 100 degrees. That is incredibly positive news as we turn the corner this incident.
6: The plant's owned by British manufacturing company GKN Aerospace, which makes jet engine parts and other gear for military and civilian aircraft. More than 40,000 residents had to evacuate their homes, but it's still not clear when they may be able to go back. You're listening to NPR News from Washington. The death toll from the Ebola outbreak in the Democratic Republic of the Congo is rising. The World Health Organization says at least 220 people have died from the virus, and officials say that's because of a delay in detecting cases that has health workers now playing catch-up. This as Ugandan authorities reported two new cases today, bringing the number of infections there and the number of suspected cases in the region to around 900. This strain of the virus has no known treatment or vaccine. Meanwhile, healthcare facilities have been attacked for the third time in recent days. A new report finds that for the first time ever, wind and solar generated more electricity than natural gas. NPR's Julia Simon reports cheap solar from China is fueling the rise of renewable energy around the world.
11: April was a landmark month for global solar and wind, according to the UK energy think tank Ember. Ember's data analysis found wind and solar generated 22% of global electricity last month, compared with 20% from gas. The recent war in Iran and high prices of natural gas are fueling the switch to cheaper, reliable, renewable energy. But the rise of solar is a broader trend. Around the world, countries are building out their electricity grids through cheap, imported solar and batteries from China. Recent customs data shows Chinese solar exports jumped 60% year-on-year in April. Julia Simon, NPR News.
6: Wall Street is closed today in observance of the Memorial Day federal holiday. I'm Janine Herbst, and you're listening to NPR News from Washington.
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12: Stardate May 25th. Lightning may flash through the skies of Mars, but don't expect to see big, jagged streaks like those produced by storms on Earth. Instead, they may be tiny sparks, like fireflies twinkling through a summer evening. On Earth, lightning is generated by the motions of bits of ice inside clouds. As the particles move past each other, they build up an electric charge. They discharge as lightning. The clouds on Mars are high and thin, so there's no way for them to make big lightning bolts. But the dust grains that swirl through the Martian atmosphere might generate their own discharges. And two recent studies found evidence of them. In the first, researchers combed through recordings made by a microphone on the Perseverance rover. They found 55 instances of small crackling sounds near the rover. Almost all of them happened during dust storms or when small dust devils passed the rover. The scientists decided the most likely explanation for the crackles was tiny discharges, lightning bolts about a centimeter long. In the second study, a team looked at observations made by the MAVEN orbiter. The scientists looked for radio waves produced by lightning, which are different from other types of radio from the planet. They found a single example, a possible flicker in Martian skies. Even if lightning is small and rare, it could interfere with future Mars landers, perhaps endangering instruments and people on the red planet. You can find out how to subscribe to our daily program at stardate.org. For the McDonald Observatory, I'm Billy Henry.
4: This is Fresh Air. I'm Terry Gross. Earlier this month, it became a lot easier to see Billie Eilish and Phineas in concert, well, at least in concert at the movie theater. Along with filmmaker James Cameron, Eilish produced and directed the new concert film Hit Me Hard and Soft, The Tour. Hit Me Hard and Soft is also the name of their 2024 album, and its release was the occasion for the interview we're about to hear with Eilish and her brother Phineas. The song Wildflower from that album won a Grammy for Song of the Year. Billie Eilish and Phil Connell write songs together. She sings on their albums, he produces and plays several instruments. They began writing and recording together when she was 13 and he was 18. Considering the number of records they've broken in the last few years, they became more than popular. They became a phenomenon. Their album, When We All Fall Asleep, Where Do We Go?, was the second in Grammy history to win in the major categories, Best Record, album, song, and new artist all in the same year. Phineas was the youngest person to receive a Grammy for Producer of the Year, non-classical. Billy was the youngest to win two Oscars, one for the theme for the Bond film No Time to Die, and another for What Was I Made For from the Barbie movie. Phineas also has an independent career as a producer and recording artist. Billy spent her teens in front of her fans and the press. In 2019, music critic John Perales wrote in the New York Times, Eilish, age 17, has spent the last few years establishing herself as the negation of what a female teen pop star used to be. She doesn't play innocent or ingratiating or flirtatious or perky or cute. Instead, she's sullen, depressive, death-haunted, sly, analytical, and confrontational, all without raising her voice. Let's start with a song from Hit Me Hard and Soft. This is L'amour de ma vie, which is French for the love of my life.

0: Billie Eilish, Phineas O'Connell, welcome to Fresh Air. It's a pleasure to have you on the show. Billie, it strikes me you're singing more in a fuller voice. What's changing about your voice and how you choose to use it?
1: Well, you know, we started making music when I was about 13, and as most 13-year-olds, I had not, you know, grown into my body and my voice and all the things that you age into as a human. And I always, you know, it's funny, like when things like that happen at a young age, you kind of have this idea that that's how things are going to be forever. And so in my mind at the time, my voice was going to sound like it did then forever. I thought it was going to be soft and my range wasn't going to be like very big, and I wasn't ever going to be able to belt, and I wasn't ever going to be able to, you know, have much of a chest mix in my voice. And I spent many years touring and singing and doing shows, and my voice matured and started to change. And in the making of Hit Me Hard and Soft, I started working with a singing teacher, which I hadn't done since I was a kid in my choir, and I kind of always like felt hesitant to and kind of embarrassed to somehow. And it completely has just honestly changed my life. And I mean, I've just, my voice has just gotten, you know, 10 times better in the last 2 years. And what's amazing is it's just going to keep getting better.
0: Did you want to do a whispery voice? Was that like a style choice or just like that's the way your voice
1: No, went? That's just how I sang. That's what's funny about it. I just, you know, I was like, I couldn't really do much else. Like, I didn't have the range. I didn't have the strength in my vocal cords and my breathing, you know? Think about, you know, how your voice sounded when you were a kid opposed to now. It's like a different thing.
0: Yeah. And Phineas, I assume you do the arrangements.
2: I would say that I do plenty of it, but Billie is deeply involved, and I would say that as time has gone on, Billie has become kind of more knowledgeable and articulate about what she likes and what she doesn't in instrumental arrangement and production and vocal arrangement. So we're either brainstorming stuff together, or at the very least, she's reacting to, you know, what I do in a kind of a, I like that, go further, I'm not crazy about that, you know, take that out kind of a sense, if that makes sense.
0: I want to play a track because I like the instrumentation, the arrangement so much, and it's called The Diner. So Phineas, do you want to say a little bit about the instrumental track of this?
2: The Diner is a slight anomaly in terms of the way that Billie and I most commonly work. I would say the way that we most commonly work is I sit down with a guitar, or I sit down at a piano and I play chords and Billie sings melodies, and we come up with lyrics and melodies together over top of chords. In the case of The Diner, on my own, I had made what became sort of most of the instrumental of The Diner. I'd been sitting around one day playing that sort of sampled, rearticulated horn thing. You take kind of a one track of a horn being played, and then you load it onto a keyboard, and the horn is then chromatic on the keyboard, and you play the bup, bup, bup, bup, bup, bup, bup, bup. That's me playing piano, but through a horn sample. And then I programmed drum samples and then bass synthesizers over top of that, and I presented it to Billie, and then she riffed, you know, these super menacing, cool lyrics over top of it.
0: So let's hear The Diner.

0: That was The Diner from the new Billie Eilish album, Hit Me Hard and Soft. And my guests are Billie Eilish and Finneas. Finneas, you're not on all of the current tour that Billie is on, and you've just released your second solo album. Does that have significant meaning in terms of the nature of your music partnership?
1: First of all, we lived together. We both lived at home with our parents when we started making music. I was 18 and Billie was 13. And over the ensuing, you know, years, even after I moved out into my own place as a 21-year-old, we still made most of the music in the bedroom in my childhood home. And as time went on and Billie's tour became a more and more heavy lift, she started to need to be more kind of diligent about how much vocal rest and physical rest she was getting on the road, which meant that we were making less music on the road. And the sort of turn of the tide there was that we would come off the road and had made nothing new, and then we'd kind of have a detox at home where we would, you know, have just spent every day together for several months and we'd kind of chill out, and then we'd sort of reconvene and start making new music, and then we'd go back out on the road. And so it just became a kind of a version of like, wow, this is going to dominate every minute of my life, and I feel that I'm really not the, you know, best pianist, guitarist, backup singer, accompanist for Billie. You know, that's not the thing that is my sort of special skill there. My special skill is being able to write and record songs with her. And so if I am picking between the two and I have other stuff on my plate, I'll pick making the album every time.
0: Billie, can you talk a little bit about when you were a teenager and you had all these like teenagers, especially teenage girls, as like such dedicated fans. What was it like for you to grow up as a teenage star with so many teenage listeners kind of idolizing you? And then judging from what I've seen and read about you, you've been kind of insecure about yourself, not necessarily of your music, but, you know, for any insecurity you have, to have all these people turning you into an idol must have been, well, maybe was, a little disorienting.
2: Definitely. I think, though, honestly, even though it was a lot for a young brain and body to deal with, in a way, the fact that I was a teenager and they were also teenagers somehow felt less kind of, I don't know, I think I just felt so connected to them because we were all the same age. And I, you know, I think it can be really hard when you're an adult and you have fans that are children to you or, you know, way older than you. Like, I think that something about us all kind of feeling like we were growing up together was like honestly comforting to me. And also, I didn't really have many friends for a couple of years. And
0: well, you were homeschooled, so it's not like you were hanging out in the schoolyard or in, you know, in the classrooms with your peers.
2: We were homeschooled. We didn't go to school, but Finneas and I both had so many friends growing up, and we did so many things, and there was no shortage of friends. There was no shortage of activities and, you know, things to do, which I think can be surprising for people to hear because they kind of think like, well, then how did you meet them? And, you know, we had all sorts of things we did. I was part of a choir, and I was in a dance company, and we did aerial arts, and I rode horses, and I did gymnastics, and I acted, and Finneas acted, and I was in a, you know, there were so many things that were social for us. And honestly, when I became famous-ish at 14, it was not a good time in terms of like keeping friendships. I think when you're 14, that's kind of an age where friendships are already kind of rocky. And also all my friends did go to school. So like they were all going to high school, and suddenly I had no way of relating to anyone. And I kind of lost all my friends. And I maintained a couple, but those were really challenging to keep even still. And so for those few years of becoming this like enormous superstar, I was kind of feeling like, wait, what the hell is the point? I don't have any friends, and I don't have like I'm losing all the things that I love so deeply and all the people that I love. And so in a way, the fans kind of saved me in that way, because they were my age and I felt like they were the only kind of friends I had for a while.
0: If you're just joining us, we're listening to my interview with Billie Eilish and Finneas O'Connell from 2024. Eilish co-produced and co-directed a new concert film with James Cameron. 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
1: This is Fresh Air. Let's get back to my 2024 interview with Billie Eilish and Finneas O'Connell. There's a new concert film called Hit Me Hard Enough, The Tour, directed by James Cameron and Billie Eilish. Finneas, what's it been like for you, especially, you know, early on when Billie was very young and you were still in your teens, your late teens? What was it like for you to have an audience dominated by teenage girls when you're a guy and you're also older? You know, you're 4 or 5 years older than Billie.
2: Yeah, I'm 4 years older. So I would say that I didn't have much of a kind of a feeling one way or the other about the age or gender of the predominant audience. I had a real sense of gratitude for their enthusiasm. You know, the audience that was coming to the shows that Billie was playing couldn't have been more engaged and enthusiastic.
1: Billie, I've read that some girls or, you know, young women in the audience are throwing their bras onto the stage when you perform. How often does that happen? Do you have any idea how that started?
3: I mean, that's like a classic.
1: Well, it used to be panties that, you know, women would throw at male stars, you know.
3: Right. Well, it's funny, like, I always envied that. I remember, like, watching, you know, videos of men performing, whoever they may be, and, you know, people throwing bras and underwear, and, you know, and I always thought, like, oh, that's so awesome. it's so sick, so powerful. I always was just jealous of that, and I remember when I was first doing shows, you know, fans throw all sorts of things on stage. They throw gifts and presents and different flags of different kinds. And honestly, like, right away, people started throwing bras when we were all, me and the audience, 16. And I loved it. I really did. You know, I spent many years having a lot of not gender dysphoria about my own gender, but I think a lot of women go through the feeling of, you know, just envying men in any kind of way, one way or the other. And for me, I would watch videos of different male performers on stage and just feel this like deep sadness in my body that I'll never be able to, you know, take my shirt off on stage and run around and, like, not try very hard and, like, you know, just jump around on stage and that's enough, and, you know, have enough energy from just myself with no backup dancers and no, you know, huge stage production, and the crowd will still love me. And that's just, like, only a man can do that. And because of that, I think more than almost anything else in my career, I was very, very, very determined to kind of prove that thought wrong. And I really did. I really feel like I did. I didn't like the kind of pop girl, leotard, you know, backup dancers, hair done thing. I didn't like that for me. I liked it for other people, but that didn't resonate with me. I never saw myself in those people. And honestly, I never saw myself in any women that I saw on stage, but I did see myself in the men that I saw on stage. And I thought that was unfair. And so I did everything that I could to kind of try to break that within myself and the industry.
1: But, you know, on a related note, you often dress, you know, on videos and in performance on stage in really baggy clothes. And I was thinking, like, since you grew up with a lot of hip hop, you know, in a lot of hip hop performances on stage and in videos, the dancers or the women in the videos are usually dressed, and especially earlier in the period when you were growing up, were dressed in, like, really tight and scanty kind of clothes. And the men are wearing, like, baggy hoodies and pants that are so baggy they're, like, falling down. And in that sense, did you take your cue from the men in hip-hop in terms of dress as opposed to the women?
3: Yes, exactly correct. I would watch those videos, and instead of being jealous of the women who get to be around the hot men, I would be jealous of the hot men, and I wanted to be them. And I wanted to dress like them, and I wanted to, you know, be able to act like them. And to be fair, I had all sorts of women that I looked up to and artists that I know are the reason that I am who I am. And also, I wouldn't have been able, even if I'd felt the way I did, I wouldn't have been able to achieve it had it not been for the incredibly powerful, strong-willed women artists and people in the public eye that came before me that made it possible for me. So, like, my favorite singers are all kind of old jazz singers that I've always looked up to, and I'm always forcing people to watch videos of Ella Fitzgerald singing live and Julie London singing live and, you know, Sarah Vaughan and Nancy Wilson and all these people. We were watching these videos, and every single one, of course, because of that period of time, they're all wearing dresses. They're all wearing tight, you know, corseted maybe dresses with their hair done. But like they couldn't just not do that. You know, that's part of how things were then. And so thank God that those women came before me, because otherwise I wouldn't have been able to do anything.
1: 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Eilish co-directed a new concert film with James Cameron called Hit Me Hard and Soft, The Tour. We'll hear more of the interview after a break. I'm Terry Gross, and this is Fresh Air.

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And from BritBox, streaming The Other Bennett Sister, a new BritBox original drama from the world of Jane Austen, following Mary Bennett as she finally finds her voice after a lifetime of being overlooked. 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

0: 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We'd like to send a special thanks to Mickey Babcock, Jim and Sandy Galkey, and Joe and Andrea Kiros from Lander for their leadership circle support.
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3: This is Fresh Air. I'm Terry Gross. Let's get back to the interview I recorded in 2024 with Billie Eilish and Finneas after the release of their album Hit Me Hard and Soft. They're brother and sister songwriting and musical partners who became a global phenomenon. They became famous in their teens. There's a new concert film that Billie Eilish co-directed with James Cameron called Hit Me Hard and Soft, The Tour. I want to play Ocean Eyes, which is the first thing that you recorded together. You put it on SoundCloud. It went viral for reasons I don't understand how things by people unknown go viral, but it did. And that
4: to really, be honest with you, Terry, yeah. I also don't understand how.
5: I don't understand.
3: Good. Thank you for the validation. So I want to play that song because, Billy, you were talking earlier about how when you started recording when you were 13, you were much younger, your voice was different. But Finneas, I want to ask you first. I think not many teenage boys would think like, oh, I want to hang out and write songs with and record with my younger sister who's 13. What made you think, oh, Billy has to sing this? Because I know initially you were going to write it for your band.
4: Well, I think, you know, the three-layered answer to that is Billy and I have always gotten along great and really liked spending time together. I'm sure being homeschooled impacted that because we had a, you know, relationship that might have been more three-dimensional than if we were in separate grades and saw each other a little bit on the weekend and saw each other a little bit while we did our homework or something. We, you know, spent a lot of time together having, you know, nuanced conversations. That's number one in terms of wanting to spend time with her. Number two is she had a really beautiful voice. And so I think even in addition to liking her as a presence in my life, I saw her talent and respected her talent. And then the third one is I needed a guinea pig. You know, the third one is I was an amateur producer trying my best to record anyone. And so, you know, Billy as a 13-year-old who'd basically never sung into a microphone at all, you know, obliged. And it was kind of a good match. The kind of backstory is, you know, I was in this band. I loved music from the time I was, you know, born, and then wanted to be a musician professionally from the time I was about 12, and played in bands all through high school. And sort of as I started to learn more about how to produce, I got more interested in pop music and alternative music. And I had this friend who knew that I was like in a band, and he was like, "Hey, you produce, right?" His name was Frank. He was like, "You produce, right?" And I kind of was like, I mean, not very well. It was like, you know, I was able to see that I was pretty lackluster. And he was like, "Great, I'm sure you're going to be great. I need you to produce some songs I'm going to do." And, you know, he was also very green, but he just gassed me up. He just believed that I was more talented than I was, and I'd play something and he'd be like, "That's incredible, bro." And that really gave me all this confidence that I would never have otherwise had. And, you know, Billy too. I was making music with Billy in my bedroom and being, you know, trying my best. And she was kind about it. She was like, "Oh, I like that." She liked Ocean Eyes. You know, I think that I got so much positive reinforcement when I really needed it. When I find out people have had careers in the arts when they were actively discouraged, you know, when you hear somebody say, "Oh man, my mom hated my voice," I'm always kind of blown away, because to me, I had enough self-doubt and enough, you know, imposter syndrome that that if anyone had said, you're not very good, I would have been like, correct. I agree. Let me stop doing this now. And it really took people like Billy and people like my friend Frank to be like, no, you're better than you think you are, to kind of give me the confidence that I needed.
3: Okay, so let's listen to Ocean Eyes as recorded by the 13-year-old Billy Eilish and the 17 or 18?
4: I was 18.
3: 18-year-old Phineas. So here it is.

0: That was Ocean Eyes, the first song that Billie Eilish and Finneas recorded together, a song written by Finneas, recorded at home, that went viral and really launched their careers. Your mother, when she was homeschooling you, gave you classes on songwriting. Are there insights that she gave you both that stuck with you?
1: Yeah, I mean, honestly, there was one thing that really helped me, which was our mom had us, like, go home and, like, watch something on TV or read something and just write down any interesting words that we see or, like, an interesting sentence. And then kind of taking whatever you wrote and just try to make them out of what you wrote or make a song about the thing that you thought was cool or about this one word or, you know, at least incorporating this one word into a song you already wrote. Just, like, new ways of kind of taking pressure off of yourself a little. Like, that really helped me because songwriting always felt like a lot of pressure on me in myself alone. And I think that, I don't know if Finneas would agree, but, like, something that I think has always helped in songwriting is giving yourself permission to write a bad song. I think that sometimes you have this high expectation for yourself and you're like, no, it has to be really good, but you can't just sit down and make something perfect immediately every time. You have to try and fail. And that was something that was really hard for me. I'm not good at patience and I'm not good at not being good at something until I am. I want to be really good immediately. And I think it's just something that helped me a lot is just allowing myself to not be amazing and just make something to make it and not worry if it's good.
0: If you're just joining us, we're listening to my interview with Billie Eilish and Finneas, recorded in 2024 after the release of their album Hit Me Hard and Soft. Eilish co-produced and co-directed a new concert film with James Cameron. It's called Hit Me Hard and Soft, The Tour. More after a break. This is Fresh Air.

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2: This is Fresh Air. Let's get back to my 2024 interview with Billie Eilish and Finneas. There's a new concert film called Hit Me Hard and Soft, The Tour, that she directed with James Cameron. I want to play another song from Hit Me Hard and Soft. And this song is called Skinny. And Billie, it's talking about how people think you look happy because you're skinny, you know, that you lost weight. But you're right, but I still cry. Did losing weight make a difference in your life? And do you, like, bounce back and forth? Because that, yeah, that's something so many people in your audience would relate to.
3: Yeah. You know, I, like everyone and every woman, suffer with a lot of body image issues and just hatred and dysmorphia. And I always have since I was a kid. And I still have that girl in me. And, you know, I've had a lot of, as a human does, getting thinner and then getting bigger and then getting fit and then getting not as fit. Like, your body changes over time, especially depending on, like, how you're living your life. And a couple of years back when we were making this album, I had been on this, like, really intense kind of health journey, and I had lost a lot of weight, and I'd gotten so strong, and I was like thinner than I'd ever been and stronger than I'd ever been. But separately, I was like extremely unhappy and unaware of how unhappy I was until I was happy again, kind of thing.
2: Were you unhappy because you weren't eating enough?
3: No, honestly, my fitness journey was like the thing that I held on to that I was the most proud of. But what was really interesting was I felt really proud of my body and how hard I'd worked. I mean, I was working out like 2 hours, like 5 or 6 days a week, and, you know, wasn't eating gluten and dairy and sugar and past 7 p.m. and, you know, not a fun way to live at all. But it was something that, you know, I'm an addictive person, and that was something that I got very addicted to, and I loved that experience.
2: But you were sad.
3: That. I didn't have much else to hold on to, and I really had that. I had this kind of journey of my strength, kind of. And within that period of time, I would be on tour, and I would come back, and I remember, like, every single person that I would see that I hadn't seen in many weeks would be like, oh my God, you look amazing. You look so skinny. Wow. You look so happy. You look so healthy. Wow, Billy, you just look like you're just glowing. Like, you're just so happy. And it's just so nice to see her so happy. And
2: yeah,
3: she's just doing so great. And it was really interesting because I got obsessed with that validation. And I loved it. I loved every single thing that everybody said to me. But then I kind of started to think, like, that's really interesting because I'm not happy at all, but I definitely am skinny. But I also
4: like the body equivalent of, like, you know, money doesn't buy you happiness or something, where you're like, looking the way I thought I wanted to look doesn't make me happy either.
3: Yeah, exactly. And, you know, Skinny was a song that we wrote out of a really, really, like, uninspired period of time that we had not created anything in, and, like, had no ideas for anything. And it was just kind of a depressing period of time. And we were sitting in a studio and we wanted to write something. I really wanted to write something and couldn't come up with anything. And Finneas started playing chords and I started riffing on melodies. And the lyrics came about because Finneas could see how I was feeling and kind of, you know, starts asking me questions, and I start talking about how I feel and the things I've been going through. And he's just so good at seeing me like nobody else does, and like I don't even, and being able to put it into words in a way that, you know, I didn't even realize I was feeling, you know? And like he said that lyric, people say I look happy just because I got skinny, but the old me is still me and maybe the real me, and I think she's pretty. And that was his lyric. And it's funny that he wrote that because it's me. It's how I felt. But it's just the magic of like working with somebody who A, is such a genius, but also knows you like nobody else does.
2: That's a great relationship to have. Let's hear the song. This is Skinny from Billie Eilish's new album, which is called Hit Me Hard and Soft.

0: That's Skinny, and my guests are Billie Eilish and Finneas, and their new album is called Hit Me Hard and Soft. I think some of your fans think that you're reading their mind or telling their story.
1: My favorite
0: no
1: is
0: pressure.
1: Like, I know. My favorite is like when I put a song out, when we put a song out, and like people are like, you know, how did she know I was feeling, you know, feeling this? Like, what, where is she hiding in my room and has been hiding for the last like year of my life to write this song that's exactly my life? I think that's like one of the most magical parts about music. And I've had that as a fan too, and Finneas has too. Like, you hear a song and you're like, oh my God, this is exactly my situation. How could that be? But it's just that it can be, because we're just all like suffering together. Nice to know that you're not alone in that.
0: Finneas, you have a new album, and I want to play a song from that. So I want to end with Family Feud, because your family is so important to you both, and the way you still operate as a family, because I think your parents are often touring with you, or at least they used to. So this is your song, Finneas. It's from your new album. Do you want to just say a couple of words about writing it?
2: Sure. We had just finished making Billie's album, and it was about to come out, and I knew that this, you know, multi-year world tour was on the horizon for her, and that I wouldn't be on it. I was just sort of thinking about my relationship with her and how kind of public our family had become, and, you know, she's a public figure, I'm a lesser public figure. There's a lot of attention and judgment paid to us both, and especially to Billie, and it was just sort of a rumination on that.
0: Billie Eilish, Finneas O'Connell, thank you both so much. I really appreciate you coming on our show.
1: Thank you so much for having us.
2: Thanks so much, Terry.
3: Mom and Dad are out of town. The two of us are grown-ups now. Pepper had to be put down. Hard to take,

Billie Eilish and Phineas O'Connell. Eilish co-directed a concert film with James Cameron called Hit Me Hard and Soft, The Tour. We spoke in 2024 after the release of their album, Hit Me Hard and Soft. Coming up on this Memorial Day, our book critic Maureen Corrigan reflects on the books the U.S. government issued to soldiers during World War II. This is Fresh Air.

0: books that were carried into World War II.
1: When I was growing up, many of the dads in my neighborhood had served in World War II. True to stereotype, none of them talked much about the war. Information came sideways. My best friend's dad, who'd been in the Air Force in China, taught us how to say hot water in Mandarin. Another dad, an Army vet, let slip that he'd burned his uniform upon returning home, which puzzled us. And my own dad, a Navy vet, once said something about the funny paperbacks around during the war. It wasn't until I began researching my book on The Great Gatsby that I realized my father had been one of the millions of servicemen on the receiving end of what's been called the biggest book giveaway in history. When the U.S. entered World War II, there was an effort to get books into the hands of servicemen to combat boredom. The books, though, had to be light and small enough to fit in servicemen's pockets. That was only one of the challenges faced by a group of publishers, librarians, and booksellers who composed the Council on Books in Wartime. The distribution program the Council eventually adopted stood in contrast to the Nazi book burnings that began in 1933. The motto of the Council on Books in Wartime was, "Books are weapons in the war of ideas." America would initiate a program for servicemen that would implicitly affirm the freedom to read widely. Colonel Ray Troutman is the hero of this story. In a terrific forthcoming book called A Librarian's War that'll be available in September, Molly Guptill Manning details how Troutman came up with the idea of not just distributing books for the troops, but producing them. The Armed Services Editions, or ASEs as they were called, were those funny paperbacks that my father had mentioned to me. Printed on pulp paper, the Armed Services Editions began rolling off presses in 1943. By the time the program came to an end in 1947, nearly 123 million books were distributed to U.S. troops. The greatest distribution was on the eve of D-Day. Every soldier going over in a landing craft carried an ASE in his pocket. The most popular of the D-Day titles was Betty Smith's A Tree Grows in Brooklyn. Just as inspiring to my mind was the fact that the Council's selection committee didn't limit its choices to just those books they assumed the troops would like. Sure, there were plenty of cowboy stories, Tarzan tales, and suspense fiction. Forever Amber, a steamy historical romance by Kathleen Windsor, was especially popular. But among the 1,322 titles produced during the lifetime of the ASCs were Moby Dick, biographies of Frederick Douglass and Queen Victoria, essays by Lincoln and Emerson, and poetry collections by Longfellow, Keats, and Edna St. Vincent Millay. It must be acknowledged that the ASCs were overwhelmingly written by white authors. It should also be acknowledged that there were efforts to ban some of the books. In A Librarian's War, Manning describes how, in advance of the 1944 presidential election, Armed Services Editions that were perceived, however indirectly, to favor then-President Roosevelt were targeted for purging. In response, newspapers around the country ran editorials and letters from readers decrying the bannings. Even the troops themselves got wind of the bannings and protested. Manning quotes one soldier's letter that says, "It will be recalled that Mr. Hitler got his start by banning and burning books with which he, in his wisdom, did not agree." Widespread pushback triumphed, and soldiers' freedom to read prevailed. If you can't wait for A Librarian's War, there are other good books to read about the Armed Services Editions, including Manning's earlier book on the program called When Books Went to War.

0: and a slim volume published by the Library of Congress called Books in Action. I found myself at the Library of Congress back in 2012, on the trail of how The Great Gatsby, published in 1925 to mixed reviews and disappointing sales, came back from relative obscurity so quickly after F. Scott Fitzgerald's death in 1940. A crucial part of the answer was the Armed Services Editions. Gatsby was published as an ASE in 1945. 155,000 copies were distributed to servicemen that year. The Library of Congress, our national temple of books, has the only complete collection of Armed Services Editions. Anyone can apply for access. Believe me, it's a powerful experience to hold one of these little books and think of the service it performed.
1: 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He also explains why he still calls you his boyfriend, though they're married, and why he got his sisters to sign contracts promising they'd never get married. I hope you'll join us. 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Fresh Air's executive producer is Sam Brigger. Our technical director and engineer is Audrey Bentham. Our interviews and reviews are produced and edited by Phyllis Myers, Anne Rebel-Donato, Lauren Krenzel, Teresa Madden, Monique Nazareth, Thea Chaloner, Susan Yakindi, Anna Bauman, and Nico Gonzalez-Whistler. Our digital media producer is Molly C.V. Nesper. Roberta Shorrock directs the show. Our co-host is Tanya Mosley. I'm Terry Gross.

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1: People attacked Ebola treatment centers in the Democratic Republic of Congo. They want bodies returned for a ritual honoring the dead.
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